0: chicken. I'm bored. I'm so bored. Are we there yet?
1: Not yet.
2: Well, hopefully you won't get bored today because we're going to be talking a lot about highway construction to bike lane installations to the ongoing updates to CT Rail. You could say there's a lot happening behind the wheel here in Connecticut. Today, we get an update on all of those ongoing projects, driver safety, and more. Speeding, speed cams, distracted driving, we'll get into those too. Joining us now is Garrett Yucalito. He's the Connecticut Department of Transportation Commissioner. Thanks for joining us, Commissioner.
3: Yeah, thanks for having me back.
2: And listeners, you know the drill. We would love to hear from you. If you have a question or comment about Connecticut transportation and roadways, find us online at Where We Live. Email us at wherewelive@ctpublic.org or give us a call, 888-720-9677. So, Commissioner, it's always busy, but it's been an especially busy year for Connecticut roadways, I think. So what's top of mind for your department right now?
3: So the big thing for us is making sure that drivers have patience. You heard in the opening there, I think that's the feeling a lot of people have in Connecticut is there's always construction, there's always congestion. It takes me a while to get where I need to go. And, in some ways that's true. So because we're a New England state, our time of year where we can do construction is very limited. And unlike in the southern states where you can do construction all year round, you can pave all year round, you can lay cement all year round. Here, we're limited due to the season. So we have to jam as much construction in as we can in a short period of time. And so that's why it seems like all of a sudden the orange cones bloom like our state flower, right?
2: And that should be the new state flower.
3: Yeah. And so people get frustrated, and I get that. But we try to limit the impact, if we're going to take lanes on a major highway, it's usually after 8 o'clock they start taking the lanes and shutting down lanes. So during the day, we'll be out doing mowing operations. During the evening, we take lanes for construction. But it also is a lot of the congestion is not just caused by construction. It's caused by driver behavior. And so they've been passing some laws to try and make some changes to that. But still, you'll see some drivers going very slow in the left lane, which aggregates drivers, and they go around. And there's the way our highways were built, where we have lots of exits and off-ramps, unlike other states. So we have a lot of people entering the highway, weaving over, weaving off, causing people to brake suddenly. It's like a ripple effect up and down the entire highway. And we in Connecticut kind of treat our highways like local roads, and we get on for one exit or two exits and get off. So those are all factors that really require us to have a lot of patience. So it's something that people just need to be aware of, and they need to hold back the aggressive nature behind the wheel that can sometimes come from that. And because with so much construction going on, we really have a lot of people at risk, both people working on the roadside, but also drivers in a work zone. It's pretty dangerous for the drivers themselves in a work zone. So that's something we want people to be aware of is slow down, put your phone away, and most importantly, don't drive impaired. Those are the key three things we are paying attention to.
2: Well, we're definitely going to be deep diving to all of those key points. And because you mentioned the weaving and the impatience, and so that leads to a lot of different levels of speeding. So 41% of Connecticut drivers report speeding sometimes. So this is compared to the 30% nationally. So in 2025 alone, there were more than 7,000 speed-related crashes here in Connecticut. And I think it's safe to say that many of us might speed from time to time, depending on how you define speeding. So has this become the new normal in Connecticut, and what's considered speeding?
3: Technically speeding is anything over the posted speed limit, right?
2: Right.
3: So we design the roads, whether it's a highway or a local road, a secondary road, it's designed by engineers for a specific speed. And if you travel that speed, it will be safer for you if something goes wrong because, crashes occur due to many factors. But if you're going that speed, hopefully that is the safest speed for you to be traveling, and that's how the highway is designed. So anything over that puts you at greater risk, either you at risk or other drivers at risk. I think a lot of people probably don't consider 5 miles per hour over the posted speed limit to be speeding. Technically it is, but I think a lot of people do that by nature just because the lanes are wide or there's not as much traffic. And so they feel like, you know, human nature, they continue to go a little bit faster. And so I think that is a factor, is that people don't consider themselves when they're going 5-10 miles per hour over the speed limit to be speeding. They're like, well, I'm just going with traffic.
2: Right.
3: But it's still inherently dangerous for you as a driver, but most especially if it's a local road, a secondary road. If you're going faster, the faster you're going, the more likely you are to kill or seriously injure someone you hit, especially if they're outside the vehicle, if they're a pedestrian, if they're a biker. With the size of vehicles now, we have many more SUVs now than we did 10 years ago. So if you're hit, if I was a pedestrian hit in DC when I lived there, I was in a crosswalk, I was hit by a car, it was a sedan, I rolled over the hood, right? Got banged up, but survived. Nowadays, if I was in that same crosswalk, probably would have been an SUV that hit me, probably would have gone under the wheels and had serious injuries. So that's the thing that I think people forget is our vehicles are getting safer for you inside the vehicle. Mm-hmm. Like the technology inside the vehicle is protecting you. Outside the vehicle, it's becoming more and more dangerous due to speeds and the size of the vehicles. And that's what we need to try to break through to people, to explain to them that speeding really can kill. It kills a lot of people. It seriously injures a lot of people. And so while they may feel safe inside that vehicle, it's the outside the vehicle we need to be concerned about.
2: Well, it seems like the size of the vehicle, it garners a different conversation because it is getting bigger and bigger and smaller cars are less popular. And so, you know, you mentioning that it is dangerous to speed anyway as precedent. And I think many people say they speed because they don't want to hold up traffic or they're simply, air quotes, going with the flow of traffic. So how do we correct that? You know, this sounds like it's not a unique problem in Connecticut.
3: It's not. It's not a unique problem in Connecticut. It's an American thing. When we compare ourselves to other countries, you know, it's tough to compare us to Europe. We're not built the same way as Europe. But when you compare us to Canada and Australia, they don't have the same speeding problem that we have, even though their roads are built the same way, their land use patterns are similar. And that is really an accountability issue. They are held accountable when they are speeding. So, you know, they have a lot of technology deployments to help combat speeding, a lot of law enforcement deployments to combat speeding. So those really do hold people to account. They get higher penalties on their license, like the points on their license and the fiscal penalties. But it's also road design changes, which takes a long time, but it's something that we are continuing to do. Stepping back from the highways on the local and secondary roads that go through a community, there's things we can do to force a driver to slow down, right? Mm-hmm. So there are pavement markings that can be placed to cause people to think they're going faster than they are. So those speed markings will cause them to slow down a little bit. The sign that flashes at you saying how fast you're going, all the studies show that that clearly has an impact on your speed and causes people to slow down, inherently slow down. The causing some slight curves in the roadway markings, almost to channelize people, causes them to inherently slow down. So those are things we can be doing on the roads, raised crosswalks, speed tables. That's what we're working with municipalities to install. But on the highway side, it's difficult because it has to accommodate huge amounts of volume as well as freight traffic. And that's where we really need enforcement to be an issue, something to try and drive down the behavior.
2: Well, and earlier you mentioned not driving impaired either. So in 2025, there were more than 2,700 impaired driving crashes. And these are crashes where the driver was driving under the influence of drugs or alcohol. So this resulted in nearly 1,500 injuries and more than 60 people were killed. And this is according to data from the Connecticut Crash Data Repository. So there's been so much education around the dangers of driving under the influence. And I think this is something that most of us have had since driver's ed or, you know, ongoing programs or whatnots that you see. But this remains to be a big problem, it sounds like. So are there ways that we can do a better job at preventing this?
3: It's really tough. I think it's similar to the mindset with speeding. People think to themselves, well, I'm not drunk. I can get behind the wheel. I've only had a few drinks. It's fine. I'm only going down the block. I'm only a mile from home. I'm okay. But that's often where a lot of the crashes occur is on that final leg home. And we're trying to address it from numerous different places. There was an effort at the federal level to use technology to stop people from driving impaired by alcohol by using passive sensors in the vehicles. And so there was tests on that front. There's been big backlash in Congress about that law that they passed several years ago. So now there's efforts to undo that. Mothers Against Drunk Driving has really been pushing. It's called the HALT Act. I had it tested in my vehicle. I was driving my state car, and it had the sensors in there constantly monitoring my breath. It never flagged red because I'm driving my state car, but it was testing out the sensors. Mm-hmm. But it's also, where can we target the source of the problem? They're getting the alcohol and they're getting impaired somewhere, either at home or at a restaurant or bar. So we've been working with the Department of Consumer Protection to do some more education. Any new permittee coming in to get their permit to open a liquor store or get a liquor permit at a restaurant or bar is now going to have to take a course to alert them to the dangers of drunk driving, which we didn't have that in Connecticut before, but other states did. So we're trying to address it there. Also working with law enforcement. That's really, you know, that is the one thing that technology can't catch and stop them right now. We need law enforcement to catch them before they kill someone. That's really the important part. And so it's really a partnership between us, between law enforcement at the state level and local level. But the other big concern, though, is what's actually happening behind the wheel. For a long time, it was everyone's just drunk driving. Well, now we know that's not actually true because we're working with the state toxicology lab to see what's actually in their system, what other drugs, and a huge number of people are actually driving with, they're impaired by alcohol, but they also have multiple other illegal drugs in their system at the same time. But it's important to point out just because the drugs are in your system doesn't mean you're impaired by it, but it can help better tailor interventions that we need to make. We shouldn't just be all throwing all our money at one thing when there's other things going on with individuals behind the wheel.
2: Right. And the interconnectedness of all of that, right? It's not just one thing that leads to either the crash, unfortunately, or the accident. And so another sort of interconnected problem is distracted driving. And I think distraction can be defined in so many different ways. Although we have not seen as many fatalities, hopefully not as many, but there were 9 distracted driving fatalities in Connecticut last year, and there were more than 5,000 distracted driving crashes in 2025 alone. So what about distracted driving? What are you seeing? And just to sort of side note to that, something that I personally have been observing anecdotally is, you know, you're focused on driving, but then I find myself distracted by trying to maintain my own safety in terms of being aware of other people's driving, right? So for example, just yesterday, I noticed that the car behind me was weaving pretty badly on a roadway. And so then now I'm distracted because mm-hmm. they're weaving. And there were so many things going through my brain at that moment.
3: Yeah. No, driving is inherently very difficult and taxing task. I mean, people realize how much your brain is doing while you're driving. You're paying attention 360 degrees. And so to be distracted by a cell phone is just diverting your attention from all those things going around you. You're right. You can be the best driver in the state of Connecticut, but the other drivers around you might be terrible and distracted and drunk and speeding. And you need to be cognizant of that. You need to be defensive in terms of making sure that if you see that behavior, maybe go to a different lane and let them get past you, right? But distraction, I mean, the distraction numbers, I have no data to prove this. I feel they're underreported because it's tough to prove. You're going to have to get a warrant to get the device and like in a crash situation, right? The law enforcement officer is not going to be there until after the crash occurs. So they're going to have a warrant to check the device and see what was happening with the device at the same time the data and the black box in the car recorded an incident. So that's always tough. But, you know, when they see someone in their efforts to catch distracted driving, I think if you are a passenger in a car today and you're looking around at people passing you, it's shocking how many people are doing other things on their phone, or they have their phone mounted and they're swiping through TikTok or some Instagram reels or they have YouTube videos playing while they're driving. And so we've tried to update the legislation to make it very clear that that activity is also illegal, because people feel like, well, I'm not using it in my hand, so it's not illegal. It's like, no. That is still illegal. That's driving distracted. So it's people, that is something that people need to really take stock of. I think a lot of people say they don't drive distracted, but then they'll admit like, well, I might occasionally glance at my phone. I was like, that takes you numerous seconds, I think like 6 seconds to focus back on the road after you've looked at your device. So you can travel multiple football fields in that period of time. Like, you need to pay attention to the road. So I think I admit, like, there's always that urge when I get a text message to look at it, and I have to remind myself, no, like, it's not worth it.
2: Right. If it's important, they'll call you.
3: Yes.
2: Okay. Well, and I think there's been a mixed bag of reactions of how the next couple of things that we're going to talk about is going to help with that, especially with speeding, for example, because there's been a lot of talk about red light cameras, speed cameras, and license plate readers, and growing concern going along with it from residents of how these various devices are being used. And Governor Ned Amont recently called for a review of license plate readers as well. So why are we seeing so many different kinds of devices being installed across the state?
3: Yeah, it's they all came at the same time. I mean, so license plate readers have been in use for a long time. I think, you know, people just didn't notice what they were or what they're being used for. Like, you know, I think just because of my job, I noticed them on the roadside. Sure. And, you know, we pay attention to what's near the roads. So I've noticed them there for several years, but I think they've grown in popularity at the local level. But unfortunately, it's this confluence, and people are comparing all cameras to be the same thing. And there's a lot of confusion. If you watch some of the public meetings, people will be attacking license plate readers and then start talking about the tickets they're getting from the license plate readers. It's like, no, they're completely different things. They do very different, they have served very different purposes. You know, the traffic cameras or the speed cameras and red light cameras that were authorized just a few years ago by the legislature, we have the most rigid and protective state statute in the country when it comes to those devices. No other state has such a top-down review of the requests from municipalities on how to use them and how the data can be used. So we tried to put in place every measure possible. And that was part of the negotiation process at the state capitol. You know, they can't just put them wherever they want. They have to come to DOT. We have engineers reviewing, is it actually going to improve safety? Is there a safety concern at that location today? And we limit how many can be placed in the community, especially, you know, communities that have high levels of poverty. There's limitations on how many in each census tract. And then we also dictate how the money can be used. It has to be used back for road improvements and safety. Can't go into the general fund. They only get approval for 3 years. They have to come back and seek approval again. And they have to show whether it actually helped or not. So it's not a carte blanche approval. I think that's something where it's unfortunate that the backlash against license plate readers is hitting right at the same time Connecticut's standing up its speed camera program, which is, there's no doubt in any transportation professional's mind that a speed camera is going to reduce speeds. It's proven to reduce speeds. It's proven to reduce crashes. I'm hopeful we can get through this and better educate people. And we're going to be coming out with more of education about, like, what are the different cameras on the roads? What do they do? People are now very concerned about the cameras we have at intersections, which are used to trigger the green lights, but they don't record anything. And they've been there for 15 years. So people think they're now like license plate readers. And we're like, no, please. And here's what it does. So it's a lot of miscommunication, a lot of misinformation. It's unfortunate. I think we were all caught by surprise with the quick eruption over this issue.
2: Well, and with people absorbing more and learning more and gathering more information, and also part of sort of your sort of spreading the word and education, you know, regardless of the Department of Transportation's role with these flock cameras, you know, let's take a step back, and I want to get to the idea that because there are so much concern from residents about the variety of cameras that are now out there, and many are saying that we're turning into a surveillance state. So what would you say to that and their concerns?
3: I mean, my personal opinion is that there's always been cameras in our society. How that data is used is, I think, is the important part. License plate readers that are out there have been used for many years. The new AI-based license plate readers that are using information for other purposes or can be misconstrued for other reasons or accessed inappropriately, I think is valid and should be looked at. There should be protections in place as to how the data is being used. The good thing, the confidence I have in the speed camera programs at the local level and at the state level for highway work zones is we made very clear in the law that data cannot be shared with anyone. The data can go nowhere else. It can't be used for any other purpose. It's used to issue a ticket that does not go against your license, that doesn't get reported to the insurance companies, and it can't be used for any other reason. And it's very protective. And so I have confidence in that. We need to get to a point where we can get the public to have confidence in these tools and how the data is being used, because I think there should be valid questions about how is the data being used and what is it being used for other purposes, and it shouldn't be. There should be rigid protections in place onto how data is being used in our state.
2: We'll be continuing our conversation with Gary Yucalito, who's our Connecticut Department of Transportation Commissioner. So if you have any questions or comments about what you're seeing on the roads and some of your concerns, let us know online at Where We Live. You can also email us at wherewelive@ctpublic.org or give us a call, 888-720-9677.

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6: This is Where We Live from Connecticut Public Radio. I'm Catherine Shen. Listen, we've all done it. Maybe we're just in a hurry. Maybe we're just trying to follow traffic. Maybe we're just trying to get around that motorist who seems to be driving a little bit of the leisurely pace. Yes, we're all guilty of speeding, but the data doesn't lie. Last year, there were more than 7,000 speeding-related crashes in Connecticut alone, and this resulted in over 2,000 injuries and nearly 100 fatalities. So with us to talk about staying safe on the road, especially with the Labor Day weekend coming up, is Garrett Yucalito, who is our Connecticut State Department of Transportation Commissioner. And we're going to start off this segment with a listener caller. Markel is calling in from New London. Markel, you're on the air.
7: Thank you for taking my call. the local and the highways, I rarely see the troopers on the highways anymore. Or locally, and I rarely see the police around towns, around the towns in southeastern Connecticut managing. You see them in Waterford, perhaps, but anywhere else, I rarely see them anymore. And I think that would help when people see the troopers out. I think that would help to reduce. I've seen some horrific fatalities in the last few years, and they're only increasing. And last, I read recently that when drivers speed above, they spend on an average of $800 more than staying at 65 and below. And when I'm from the old school, from the 70s, when Jimmy Carter was around, you saw more conservation. And especially with these high fuel prices now. So what is your take on that?
6: Thank you so much, Markel. And lots of nodding from the commissioner here.
8: Yeah. No. So if you look at police citations for whatever reason, right, there's a database of how many citations are issued by police for motor vehicle violations. Prior from 2019 and before, you know, significantly higher volumes than where we are today. I think over the past several years, police ranks, whether at the Connecticut State Police or at the local level, they have all been struggling significantly to refill their ranks after retirements. I know state police are a few hundred troopers short of where they are targeted to be. And they're really struggling. Their recruitment classes are lower than they used to be, same at the local level. So I give all the credit in the world to the jobs that they do, but they are significantly understaffed. But we also know that lack of presence of law enforcement on the highways and the local roads, the research has shown that that has contributed to increased speeds and to, unsafe conditions, which is why Connecticut State Police, Colonel Lockman, Commissioner Higgins have really recognizing their lack of resources at the personnel level, have tried to use data to target the most risky locations for enforcement. We at CONDOT, we use some of our federal funds to provide funding to local PDs as well as state police to provide funding for overtime shifts to do more patrols for target enforcement of drunk driving or speed enforcement. So it is a partnership. It definitely is noticed by folks. And, you know, it's if you're using your GPS system and you get the notification saying police ahead, people slow down, right? Because they're afraid of getting hit in the wallet or the pocketbook. So it is something that is true. On the fuel efficiency piece, 100% true. You know, your car is more fuel efficient if you're traveling at that optimal speed limit on the highway. But some people like the speed. But if they want to, you know, save money based on the prices of gas and diesel today, definitely drive 65, you know, in the right lane to, you know, to save money.
6: Absolutely. I mean, I'm down to save my gas bill. Yes. I don't know about you all. So, and Commissioner, earlier we talked about pedestrian traffic, and especially now we're in back to school season. So students throughout the state are going back to school this week, which also means more pedestrian traffic around school zones. So in 2026 alone, there have already been 800 crashes involving pedestrians and cyclists on Connecticut roads. That includes more than 20 fatalities. This is according to data from Watch for Me CT, which is a project that's working to increase pedestrian visibility throughout the state. So what can you tell us about these accidents that typically, what do these accidents typically look like and how can we avoid them?
8: Well, most of them are occurring on what we would consider arterials

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2: Reminders of the good old days back home. 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
0: These are the stories that make Connecticut unique. 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
3: To undo those design changes from the past, trying to slow down speeds of vehicles to make it more pedestrian friendly. We've started doing more sidewalks and raised crosswalks, rapid rectangular flashing beacons. When a pedestrian approaches a crosswalk, push the button, it flashes rapidly to tell the drivers. But we are seeing, we are down this year compared to last year and the year before in pedestrian fatals, but it's still too many. Mm-hmm. Especially with when you get back to school season, kids out there going to school, we need people to slow down because, like we were talking about earlier, the speeds are the factor in what happens if there is a crash. And so we want to make sure that should there be human error, should a crash occur, that we reduce the likelihood of serious injury or fatal, and hopefully reduce it down to just minor injuries or property damage only. That's what we want to happen. And it does require changes to the infrastructure to get there. It also requires people to put down their cell phones. They're more likely to be using their device when they're on a local road and they feel comfortable. But that's also more likelihood of someone, a pedestrian, walking out into the crosswalk thinking that they are okay to do so because they have the right of way. And if you're not looking up at the road all the time, you're not going to see the pedestrian there at the crosswalk where they have the right of way to cross. And I think it's really important that people realize that is the most risky location is on those local and state roads through the communities where we have the crossings, the pedestrians, the lots of conflicting activity. And we need to protect those who are, we call them vulnerable users because they are the most vulnerable to injury and harm.
4: Well, a reminder for our listeners that you can call us with your questions, 888-720-9677. Now I'm going to take a call from John, who's calling in from Glastonbury. John, you're on the air.
5: Good morning. Thanks for the call, for taking the call. Commissioner, I agree with you that the speed cameras and the red light cameras definitely do calm traffic. But the one problem is that you're found guilty and you have to prove your innocence, and that you're working with, against a monolithic organization to try to prove this. You have to send in an email or you have to call some kind of number and then let them adjudicate it without any interaction. And way too often, the driver is found guilty and there's no extenuating circumstances allowed to talk about it. Easy pass violations in other states, you're just guilty and have to prove it. I'd like to hear your thoughts on that, about what the citizens can do that, you know, if the camera gets it wrong, why they're not just found guilty and have to just pay a fine and move on.
4: Thanks, John, for the question. Commissioner?
3: So I think that's a great analogy. It's similar to the easy pass violations. It's similar to a parking ticket. That these are civil fines. It's not a criminal offense. It doesn't go against your license. It doesn't get reported to insurance. It's essentially, the statute was crafted to treat them like civil infractions. And it's, you know, the data shows that you were not you, the vehicle was traveling at that speed. That's why it doesn't apply to the driver of the vehicle. It's totally tied to the owner of the vehicle. And similar to the easy pass, you do have the opportunity to present, was your vehicle stolen? You can present that when you go to adjudicate it. You can present that you were not there at that time. The timestamp might be wrong. You have the opportunity to present that, but the technology shows the vehicle is traveling at this speed at this time, and the photo evidence is there. So unlike criminal cases, this is more like a parking ticket and easy pass violation, and that's why it was crafted that way.
4: And so we have a lot of things that are at the forefront of our minds, of course, and one of them is the several major highway projects that's taking place right now. So this includes updates to the I-91, I-691, Route 15 interchange, and the Gold Star Memorial Bridge, continuing updates in are on the I-84 here in Hartford. So these constructions, of course, can be very destructive, but as you were mentioning earlier, that here in New England, as we know,

0: The weather is always changing, so you have to go accordingly to the weather. So are these updates to address repairs or address aging infrastructure, improve flow of traffic, or maybe a combination of all three?
1: It's definitely a combination of all three. So the Gold Star Bridge down in southeastern Connecticut, New London Groton, that is aging infrastructure. The bridge was built, it's the northbound span on I-95. That one was built in 1943. So it's an older structure. The deck on the bridge, which is the concrete that we pave on top of, that deck is 55 years old. That is very old for a deck. And so this project at the Gold Star, that is to address, we need to strengthen that bridge, the steel. It is our largest bridge. The two spans are the two largest bridges in the state, 60,000 vehicles per day. Right now, for the past many years, it's been a restriction. So oversized and overweight trucks are prohibited from using that bridge. And when you have major manufacturing sector there, that is a huge concern. That trucks cannot pass over the bridge. They have to go a huge detour around. I think it's like a 27-mile detour to the next river crossing. So that one is to strengthen the bridge and keep it from getting into any worse condition, because it needs to stay there for the next several decades. The 916-9115 project, it's a combination of all three. It is, I was shocked when I look at the traffic data, 260,000 vehicles per day pass through that interchange.
0: Wow.
1: Yeah.
0: That's a lot of vehicles.
1: Yes. That floored me. And it was designed, we built one road, then we built another road, then we built another road. And we just kept adding on. We kept Frankensteining the intersection, or Frankensteining monster, the intersection. And so it was poorly laid out, and it's insufficient for the size of the vehicles today, the speed of the vehicles today. And anyone who's driven through there before the construction would remember, if you're traveling southbound on 91, trying to get onto 15, the Wilbur Cross Parkway, you would back up. And there would be crashes all the time. Same thing the other direction, crashes every day. And so this project is to really address the safety issues, to reduce the number of crashes. I think over a three-year period before the project, we had close to 900 crashes occurring in that interchange. And that's just not acceptable. And so it's to untangle that mess and set something up for the future. It also was built 60, 70 years ago, a lot of those highways. And so what we see across the state is Connecticut had a huge spike in infrastructure investment in the 1960s, 1950s. All of that is aging out. It's all eligible for Social Security, is what I like to say. It all needs, you know, some joint repair or a knee replacement or something. And it's a huge spike in investments that we're going to need to be making in Connecticut over the next two decades, because infrastructure does age out. Either it can no longer support the traffic. Steel ages, concrete ages, especially with our weather in New England. So that's what we're facing here, is aging infrastructure.
0: We still have so many questions about all of the things transportation, but might only have time for one more. But I want to go beyond driving now to talk about CT Rail, because your department is working to get some feedback and thoughts from the public about the state rail plan. So this will take place in September, which amazingly is soon. Is there anything you hope to learn from these conversations?
1: Yeah. So rail serves multiple purposes. People use it to get to work, to get to school, or just to take trips for a weekend, to go have fun somewhere, to go to a concert, whatever. But also it's a huge freight asset. The more you can push onto the rail side, you can take more trucks off the highway side. And in our e-commerce world, freight is exploding in our state and across the country. So we really want to hear from people, both from individuals, how they want to see rail in the future here in Connecticut, what purpose they want it to serve, where they want it to be serving, frequency, volume, but also from the business community. Where are you thinking about your manufacturing and, you know, your freight movements? Where do you want to have more better freight opportunity? We need to hear from all aspects of the state as to how they view the future of rail in Connecticut. Rail is similar. It is aging out. It was built in the 1800s. The state of Connecticut inherited it when the private companies went bankrupt. So we're trying to catch up and make it undo the damage that the private sector did when they stripped things out. They took out tracks. They took out like investment into the rail to save money. And so now we're having to undo that. And it's going to take a lot of time and a lot of money, but we think it's critically important.
0: Well, one last quick one. As we said throughout this hour, we are heading into a pretty busy travel weekend. What do you want our listeners to take away from this conversation and know before they travel for Labor Day weekend?
1: Plan in advance. You can always look at ctroads.org, which is a live traffic map of Connecticut, all disruptions, all any closures, any significant crashes. But plan in advance, put the phone away, make sure that you and your friends and family are driving sober, and just pack some patience. That's the most important thing.
0: Pack some patience, folks. You've been listening to Garrett Ugolito, who's our Connecticut State Department of Transportation Commissioner. Thank you so much for being on the show today.
1: Thanks for having me.
0: We'll continue our conversation on all things Connecticut roadways after the break. This is Where We Live. Stay with us.

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1: 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For instance, do you trust the new guidance from Health Secretary Robert F. Kennedy Jr. on vaccines? Or do you have faith that the Supreme Court is impartial in its rulings? We want to know which institutions you still trust. 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
5: This is Where We Live from Connecticut Public Radio. I'm Catherine Shen. Today, we're talking about Connecticut roads, rails, and highways. Joining us now is Brianna Gracciolo. She is a transportation reporter at CT Insider. Brianna, thank you so much for joining us today.
6: Catherine, thanks for having me.
5: So you've been listening to the conversation with Commissioner Iacolito earlier. Anything jump out to you that you would like to respond?
6: Definitely what jumped out at me was the conversation about speed cameras and ALPRs and how both of these issues have kind of come up and come together at the same time, like the commissioner was saying. I was actually hoping the commissioner maybe could speak a little bit about how the two technologies function differently. As I understand it, ALPRs will capture data about every vehicle that goes by it, whereas speed cameras, I can't speak for every vendor in the world, but as I understand it, that is not how most of them function.
5: And actually, Commissioner Iacolito is still with us. Would you like to respond to that?
7: Absolutely. So that's entirely correct. So all the vendors we're aware of in Connecticut and that Conduct uses for a work zone speed camera program, the cameras only trigger if a vehicle is violating. So it doesn't capture anything until the radar detects a vehicle traveling over the threshold speed limit. And so everything else is never captured.
5: And so, Brianna, because you're continuing to cover this issue, and we've done conversations about it before, and we'll be planning on some follow-ups in the future, can you describe what you're seeing with residents pushing back on devices like flock cameras?
6: Yeah, I mean, we're seeing across the state, because the process of the approval process for speed and red light cameras is there's a lot of requirements to meet. The law allowing it was passed in 2023, but we're only seeing them come online in the last year or two. And so that's happening at the same time as this big controversy over ALPRs, particularly those made by Flock, is happening. And so as cities and towns are going through the process of passing ordinances and approving plans to do these speed and red light cameras, there's also these conversations about, you know, how many flock cameras are in town. And so people, I think, are conflating the two. Police have said that they're conflating the two. And the concerns all come around privacy. You know, when I'm driving around, are all these cameras just following me? And vendors say they are not. what is being done with the data that's being collected about me? Is it being shared? For ALPRs, the state legislature just passed a law this year that restricts with whom data can be shared by local police. Generally speaking, police departments can share data with each other within Connecticut. And the law also allows some data sharing with neighboring states. But beyond that, can't be shared with other law enforcement. I think there's also been some concerns nationally about potential misuse of the data. There's been reports in not Connecticut, but other parts of the country of police officers using the data for personal reasons. And of course, there's rules around that too in Connecticut. There has to be accountability for how the data is being used. So lawmakers, I think, are trying to catch up with the controversy as it's unfolded. And that law, a lot of the provisions are going into effect later this year. But then at the same time, you know, you have the governor saying, how about we do a pause and not roll out more of these until we get some guidance from the police, the state police council. So things are happening very quickly. And it seems policymakers are trying to keep up.
5: Well, and this is certainly something that we're going to keep our eyes and ears on. And curious to hear what conversations you're hearing about balancing sort of the surveillance aspect of the cameras with the idea that the cameras do help the state project or the state protect the safety of workers who are working on roadways or highways, and that they may serve as a deterrent factor, you know, deterring people from speeding or dangerous driving. What are you hearing from conversations about that?
6: Well, and I'm sure the commissioner could also speak about this, too. The work zone speed camera program is kind of its own separate program.
5: Right.
6: There's the municipal speed program, and those plans have to go through DOT for approval. But completely separately from that, the Department of Transportation is doing a work zone speed camera program, and that's being run by the agency. And so far, they've rolled out some speed cameras at work zones at several highways. I think they're maybe only active at a few at the moment. There's on the DOT's website, they have a map that shows where they're active. And from what I've heard from people, they seem to be more understanding of those cameras because they see workers working on the side of the road and how vulnerable they are. Sometimes there's just some cones or some barrels separating them from cars going, you know, 60 miles an hour. And it seems people are a bit more understanding of the need for the speed cameras there. But I don't know, maybe the commissioners heard differently.
5: Quick reaction.
7: I agree with her. The public seems to be more understanding of that. I am surprised sometimes when the backlash against the local cameras, even if it's in a school zone, and I get some of the concern is, well, school's not in session, so should the camera be active? Well, you know, you still have people that can be killed at that road. But yeah, I agree completely. There seems to be a difference in the mindset about where the cameras are located and their intended use.
5: And Brianna, we got about 2 minutes left, but I still like to get your thoughts on, because we talked about a number of major updates to Connecticut highways. What are some of the projects that you've been monitoring?
6: Well, definitely the Meriden interchange. That's a big project, a very expensive project. It's been going on for a few years now, and it's supposed to wrap up in 2030. And I think when drivers hear that, they get a little frustrated because, you know, there's always been there's been this many years of construction already, and they have years more to go. But it is a very large, very complicated interchange, three different highways intersecting, so many different ramps. It's a three-phase project. They've completed one phase. They got two more to go. So definitely going to be following that. It seems like every few weeks there's a different part of the highway opening or closing. Actually, the work zone speed cameras have just recently come there as well. And I believe those are operating mostly overnight when a lot of work is happening. So definitely keeping an eye on that. There's a couple active projects on I-95, Connecticut's favorite highway, in West Haven and East Lyme, as well as the Gold Star Bridge. So there's a lot of big, complicated projects going on at the same time. But as the commissioner said, I think the DOT's long-term goal is to make driving smoother for everyone. But in the meantime, it requires people to have a lot of patience.
5: Well, we're asking a lot of that today. It's a pretty busy time for news and transportation world. Brianna, what are you working on next?
6: That's a great question. Well, keeping up with speed cameras, for sure. Keeping up with all the infrastructure projects that are going on as well. a lot to keep up with. And I think there's going to be definitely more in terms of cameras and how the state regulates them and whether there's going to be any changes maybe in the new legislative session next year.
5: Well, we'll be sure to keep updating our listeners on all of the things that's happening in the transportation world. Again, thank you so much to Brianna Gotrillo, who's the transportation reporter at CT Insider. Thank you so much, Brianna, for being on the show and answering our questions today.
6: Thank you.
5: And a second thank you to our transportation commissioner, Garrett Ugolito, who jumped in to answer some extra questions. Thanks for your time as well.
7: Thanks.
5: I'm Catherine Shen. Today's show is produced by Tess Terrible. Our technical producer is Dylan Reyes. Download Where We Live anytime on your favorite podcast app. Thank you all so much for listening. And you know I'll be asking you to drive safely, everyone.

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4: The only real political science innovation in our Constitution is the establishment of an independent judiciary. That innovation doesn't work if it's not, the judiciary is not independent. Its job is to obviously decide cases, but in the course of that, check the excesses of Congress or of the executive, and that does require a degree of independence.
5: And when we come back after a short break, I'm going to ask our guests whether they believe that the Supreme Court is operating with that degree of independence right now. But a reminder that we have two upcoming shows that you can come and see and participate in. One in Kansas City on September 23rd, one in Portsmouth, New Hampshire on September 29th. For tickets, just go to listentothemiddle.com. And Tolliver, this time I'm going to give you some time to bring us the music.
3: It goes without, you know, I was going to try and do some Dolly deep cuts, but everybody wants to hear 9 to 5. Let's be honest. Okay, so let's go into the break with some 9 to 5. More of your calls coming up on The Middle.

0: 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He's nominated for an Emmy for his role in the Prime Video series Bait. He plays a British-Pakistani actor auditioning to be the next James Bond. He's also a writer and creator of the series. He also starred in a film adaptation of Hamlet. 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
3: This is The Middle. I'm Jeremy Hobson. 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I am joined by political analyst Yuval Levin and former Senator Heidi Heitkamp. 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And before we get back to the phones, Yuval, what do you think about what John Roberts said there about the independence of the courts being very important? And do you think that the Supreme Court is acting in a way that feels independent right now?
4: Well, first of all, I think he's right that it's absolutely essential that we have an independent judiciary as a check on majority power and as a protection that the laws are followed through and the Constitution is put into effect as it's written. And I think that on the whole, the federal courts have acted in an exemplary way in the last few years. They have retained their independence. There is disagreement within the federal judiciary, but it is expressed in arguments with facts. It is expressed in ways that where people of different views take each other seriously. I think this Supreme Court has done a tremendous job of striking the right balance, restraining presidential power where it is excessive, but allowing presidential actions to proceed where they're

Fresh Air's executive producer is Sam Brigger. Our technical director is Audrey Bentham. Our engineer today is Adam Staniszewski. Our interviews and reviews are produced and edited by Phyllis Myers, Roberta Shorrock, Anne-Marie Baldonado, Lauren Krenzel, Monique Nazareth, Thea Challoner, Susan Yakundi, Anna Bauman, and Nico Gonzalez-Whistler. Our digital media producer is Molly C.B. Nesper. Teresa Madden directed today's show. With Terry Gross, I'm Tanya Mosley.

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6: It's the Splendid Table from APM, American Public Media. I'm Francis Lamb. If you are old enough to remember when McDonald's had those signs that said, over 1 billion served, and then watched it eventually go to over 2 billion served, well, here's a stat that might blow your mind.
7: In 2022, Americans consumed over 5 billion servings of instant ramen, which is kind of mind-blowing. And you can go into almost any grocery store, almost anywhere in the country, any gas station, any deli, and you're going to find instant ramen there. It is all over the place.
6: That's Peter Kim, author of a cookbook, yes, a cookbook, called The Instant Ramen Kitchen. And it's great. We've also got great tips on cooking for kids if they're not old enough to make their own instant ramen, I guess. It's all coming up on The Splendid Table.
8: Live from NPR News in Washington, I'm Dan Ronan. A federal judge has issued a new order that blocks the U.S. Postal Service's plan for carrying out President Trump's order, this to restrict mail-in voting for the midterm election. As NPR's Hansi Wong reports, the ruling sets up another possible Supreme Court review of Trump's order.
9: U.S. District Judge Ndira Tawani in Boston has issued a temporary restraining order that blocks the U.S. Postal Service's new mail-in ballot requirements for states for 14 days. The Postal Service's plan involves delivering mail-in ballots only to people on voter lists that the states would have to turn over to the mailing agency. Judge Tawani found that plan is likely illegal because USPS has no authority to control voting by mail. We should note USPS's financial support of NPR. Tawani is set to decide whether to issue a longer-lasting block after a hearing next Thursday. This ruling helps set the stage for another review of Trump's order at the Supreme Court. But there's little time left for the order to be fully carried out. Mail-in voting for the midterm starts next week. Hansi Wong, NPR News.
8: A jury is now deliberating whether to find Lindsay Clark guilty of murdering her three children in 2023. Her attorney is seeking what's known as the insanity defense because of Clancy's postpartum mental health issues. From member station WBUR, Deborah Becker reports on the closing arguments in the case.
10: Both sides agree Lindsay Clancy was a devoted mother who was struggling. Defense attorney Kevin Reddington says Clancy was over-medicated and spiraled into postpartum psychosis.
11: The damn medicine and the lousy medical care that she got.
10: But prosecutor Jennifer Sprague says Clancy knew what she was doing and planned to kill her children.
12: She left them discarded on the basement floor, like broken toys, because she was done playing the game.
10: Jurors will decide whether Clancy's guilty of first-degree murder or not guilty because her mental state made her not criminally responsible. For NPR News, I'm Deborah Becker in Plymouth, Massachusetts.
8: The FDA has approved new versions of the two most commonly used COVID-19 vaccines. NPR's Rob Stein reports.
12: The FDA approved updated versions of the COVID vaccines made by Moderna, Pfizer-BioNTech, and Novavax. The vaccines are designed to protect people against the most common subvariant, known as XFG. The shots were approved for anyone ages 65 and older, and for children and younger adults with at least one health problem that puts them at risk for serious complications from the virus. Nevertheless, the American Academy of Pediatrics still recommends very young children, those 6 to 24 months, continue getting vaccinated every year. The new vaccines should start to become available within days. Rob Stein, NPR News.
8: It was a positive day on Wall Street Thursday. The Dow added 105 points. The S&P, 55. The NASDAQ gained 411. This is NPR News. New research in the journal Science sheds light on the biology behind profound autism. As NPR's Ping Wong reports, it offers hope for new treatments eventually.
13: Hundreds of different genes are implicated. But researchers at UC San Francisco have found that many of these high-risk genes code for proteins that tend to interact on a limited number of processes. They've published a map of more than 1,800 protein interactions associated with these genes, offering insights on how they affect brain development and new targets for treatments. Allison Singer is president of the Autism Science Foundation. She has a child with severe cognitive impairment.
14: For families of people with profound autism, like mine, this is the kind of scientific advance that we have been waiting for and praying for.
13: Singer says there's much work to be done to develop treatments, but this paper makes the path more clear. Ping Huang, NPR News.
8: A National Transportation Safety Board report says ongoing White House construction contributed to radio problems that kept air traffic controllers from hearing calls alerting them that President Trump's Marine One helicopter was about to be airborne, this on August the 4th. Instead, controllers cleared a jet from nearby Reagan National Airport just as the helicopter lifted off. Because of the ongoing work, Trump's helicopter took off from a temporary location. As a result, the helicopter came within 8/10 of a mile laterally and about 700 feet vertically of the passenger jet. A mid-air collision at Reagan National killed 67 people a year and a half ago. This is NPR.
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16: Hey, it's Francis. This week, we're revisiting a visit with a couple of old friends, Peter Kim and David Mayfeld. Have a listen. I'm Francis Lamb, and this is The Splendid Table from APM. Whether you call this time of year back to school or back to busy or what are you even talking about? My kid's been in school for 6 weeks. There's no getting around the fact that the need to cook is ramping up. Your boss's out of office isn't on anymore, and neither is yours for that matter. So whether you could use some ideas for feeding yourself or some little folks in your life efficiently and deliciously, we've got you covered today. Later in the show, we'll talk with David Nayfeld, a terrific chef in San Francisco who got a crash course in learning how to feed his daughter as a single dad. And we'll start with instant ramen. Yes, those packets of three-minute noodles. Because Peter Kim has just written a majestic book on how to make fantastic meals with those packets, called The Instant Ramen Kitchen. Now, Peter is what you might call an intellectual in the world of food. He was the founding director of the Museum of Food and Drink. He's also the founder of Infinite Table, which he describes as an immersive dining experience that combines 360-degree video, storytelling, and food to transport guests around the world. In short, he is not the first guy you'd guess who would write a real cookbook about the food college kids famously scarf in their dorm rooms. But I guess that's kind of his point. So, hey, Peter, it's great to see you.
7: Hello, Francis.
16: So you literally founded a museum about food. You trained in culinary school. What do you say to all the people in your life who are now like, so you wrote a cookbook about instant ramen?
7: You know, I have to say, I think most people who know me well would not be so surprised. Because, first of all, they've probably seen me eat instant ramen. And they also know that I have this great love of sort of comfort foods and certainly no aversion to convenience food. So I think it kind of, let's say, on brand, as the kids like to say.
16: I mean, look, I love it. So many people love it. It's actually interesting. I don't know that people necessarily have a sense of how... I mean, it's one of these ubiquitous foods, right? Everyone knows instant ramen exists. But... most people don't give it a second thought, but you have found some really incredible facts that highlight how popular it is.
7: Yeah, it's interesting. I mean, in 2022, Americans consumed over 5 billion servings of instant ramen, which is kind of mind-blowing. And yeah, I mean, obviously, like, anecdotally, we know, like, you can go into almost any grocery store, almost anywhere in the country, any gas station, any deli, and you're going to find instant ramen there. I mean, it is all over the place.
16: Yeah. I mean, at 5 billion, my math is not that great, but like we have like 325, 350 million people in our country. Like, that's like 15 packets of instant ramen per American that year. And there are plenty of people don't like, eat zero of them. So there's people out there eating like hundreds of these things. But you know, there's also this, this idea of it, right? Like, oh, it's like, it's junk food, or like specifically for some reason, people think of it as like, oh, that's just for like starving college kids. You know, it's like student food, but you reject that idea. Why does it deserve our respect?
7: Yeah. You know, I think, it's something that has kind of bothered me for a while. If you find any news article about instant ramen, I just sort of hold my breath and scroll through and wait until you see that line where you'll see them say this dorm favorite or this starving college student meal is, you know, you're going to find that line somewhere in the article.
16: Yeah, inevitably.
7: And the thing is, Francis, I mean, I think when you describe instant ramen in those terms, you're really not recognizing that for a lot of people, myself included, instant ramen isn't just dorm food or, you know, starving college student food. It's food. You know, it's something that's really a part of my own sort of cultural identity as a Korean American. It's a part of a lot of cultures around the world where people eat instant ramen as just a part of daily life. Yeah. I point this out in the book, but obviously in Korea, you have instant ramen that's really just part of the sort of food culture there. And that's made evident by the fact that you see it in Korean movies all the time. Mm-hmm. In Japan,
16: like in
7: obviously.
16: Parasite, right? Like, you know, this like Academy Award winning movie, and like one of the sort of iconic moments in Parasite is the family eating instant noodles.
7: Yeah, that's right. They make chapaguri there where they mix nuguri and chapagetti into, yeah, this dish that a lot of Koreans eat. And but yeah, you'll find it in all sorts of cultures. I mean, in Mexico, there's a newspaper there that had once declared Mexico as Maruchan Nation. If you go to Nigeria, Indomie is actually synonymous with just noodles because people eat so much of that instant ramen brand. And so, you know, I think the thing that people maybe don't recognize is that instant ramen is really actually this sort of staple of many food cultures.
16: Yeah. Well, actually, and, you know, I think here there's this idea like, oh, well, if it's instant, that means it's like a highly processed food and, you know, like, you know, real, quote unquote, real food people wouldn't be into it. But again, to your point, it's like it is a staple of so many diets. And like, oh, we have plenty of highly processed foods that are staples of our, like my kid eats breakfast cereal every morning. Like, what's breakfast cereal but a super highly processed food? So let me actually ask you a little bit about the how it works, because I don't actually understand. And maybe you know a little bit of the history too, like, but how did someone get noodles to cook in 3 minutes
17: And why is it so delicious?
7: Yeah, so most people credit a fellow named Momofuku Ando as being the person who really made the first commercially successful instant ramen. Mm. And it all happened in the aftermath of World War II. And so in that time, Japan was quite poor and was receiving a lot of food aid from the U.S., particularly in the form of wheat. And so that's when you saw a lot of wheat being introduced into the Japanese diet.
17: Oh, that's so interesting. Oh, as opposed to rice, yeah.
7: That's right, yeah. And so as the story goes, Momofuku saw a long line of people waiting to eat ramen at this sort of ramen stall in Osaka. And at that point, he thought, hey, there must be some easier way to deliver ramen to people. And so he was an inventor, and he started experimenting with different ways of preparing the noodles. And his big aha moment was when he tried frying the noodles, which dried them out and made them shelf-stable. But also importantly, it gave the noodles this sort of porous structure. That means that when you add hot liquid to these noodles, they hydrate very quickly and cook very quickly. Mm. And so that was a sort of big moment. And at that point, he had this product that was shelf-stable. It used wheat that was readily available and could cook, you know, within minutes.
17: Oh, that's so interesting. So scientifically, what happens is the noodles are, so they're made like quote-unquote regular noodles, right? It's flour, it's water, you know, they make the dough, they make the noodles. And then when you fry them, all the water in the dough evaporates out and creates tiny little micro holes that like when you put them back in boiling water, like water just like soaks right back in.
7: That's right.
17: That's incredible.
7: I tip my hat to him. I mean, it's really something that honestly, this innovation has, you know, fundamentally changed the diets of people around the world. So it's a pretty massive contribution to culinary cultures around the world.
17: Yeah. And it's amazing to know it was actually because of American wheat being, you know, shipped to Japan post-World War II. So like, it's really, yeah. I don't know if we fully appreciate, like, oh, we think of instant ramen, it's like the snack food that we've imported and sort of like have a little bit of arm's length here. But it's like, no, we're like fundamentally responsible for the creation of instant ramen.
7: That's right, yeah.
17: Yeah, so I mean, again, moving away from like the sort of bad rap of it, the stigma of it, it is, I mean, it's delicious. And it's also like that speed is really important. That convenience really is important. You know, right now people are thinking about like, oh man, like kids going back to school, like feeding them snacks or being able to feed them a quick meal. It's an amazing thing to have in your back pocket. And you wrote this book to highlight ways that you can cook with it. Talk about that a bit. Like what place does instant ramen have in a kitchen where you're also making quote unquote real food?
7: Yeah, so the really incredible thing about instant ramen is the fact that if you can reach a stovetop, you can make it. You know, even a child can make instant ramen. And you can give that bowl of instant ramen to anybody, and they're likely going to find it very delicious, all the way up to a Michelin-starred chef, you know? And through my work on the museum, I've been to quite a few culinary industry parties around New York City where I've seen, you know, caviar being served, but also cup noodles, you know, and chefs are very happy to eat that. And I think chefs know what is good, right?
17: Yeah.
7: And so you have this product that kind of has a superpower of being so easy to make that even a child can make it, but so delicious that even chefs at the highest echelon will find it delicious.
17: Yeah. And even like David Chang, right? Like probably the most written about American chef, maybe in my lifetime.
7: Yeah.
17: You know, his restaurants are called Momofuku in honor of the inventor of instant ramen. Like, that's literally why he named that restaurant.
7: Yeah, that's right. Yeah, yeah. Yeah, and so the thing that's also amazing is you can find this incredibly powerful product in every store in America. And it's probably, you might even have a packet in your pantry right now. And it'll only cost you, you know, maybe 50 cents. And
17: I'm bougie, so I buy like the $2 ones, but yeah.
7: Okay, for the rest of us, Francis. But yeah, you know, it's one of these things that it's this kind of culinary superhero that's already in your pantry or already just around the corner. And when you cook with instant ramen, essentially what's in that packet guarantees deliciousness. You know, the seasoning sachet has enough salt and umami and aromatics to really bring flavor into the dish. And I think that's something that a lot of home cooks struggle with, is just like seasoning food properly. And then the noodles provide enough of sort of a backbone to the meal that you know it's going to be nourishing. And so you know it's going to be nourishing, you know it's going to be flavorful. So the rest of it is just sort of...
17: it's all gravy.
7: It's only limited by your creativity. Exactly. Just imagine the flavors you want to bring in, and instant ramen is going to help take you there.
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16: 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I'm Francis Lam, and this is The Splendid Table, the show for curious cooks and eaters. We're talking quote-unquote kid food today, and right now it's all about the actual glories of instant ramen with Peter Kim. Let's get back to it with him. I grew up eating plenty of instant ramen, and to me, like, you know, you see the packet or you see like the ad or whatever, and it's always got like, it's a bowl full of like all these toppings and like meats and vegetables and this beautiful composition, and like I just always just ate it straight. But you're talking about that, like you can add your toppings and add different forms of both flavor, texture, and nutrition, right?
7: Yeah, I mean, when I was growing up and first cooking with instant ramen, the first things you sort of learn to add in are eggs and scallions. And I think that's, at least in a Korean household. And the thing that's great is you can do it in all sorts of ways. You know, you can scramble it in the pot before adding the liquid. You can just drop it in and give it a twirl with your chopsticks or fork. Or you can cook it separately and have like a jammy egg to put on top. But really, the thing is, there's such a wide world of possibilities. I mean, just open up your fridge and take a look, and almost anything there could work. You know, if you have a sauce or a chutney or something, that can be drizzled on. Maybe you have dumplings in the freezer. Just drop that in and let it cook with the noodles.
17: Cool.
7: If you have prepared meats like kebabs or even like deli meat, that can be added in at the end, and you can let it warm up a bit if you want. Any vegetables, any salads, any stews can be used as a base to add flavor to your instant ramen. And then if you have any leftovers, like, you know, takeout, those can always be added in. And so I find that it's really fun to just actually almost like reach at random at something in your fridge and then just taste what happens.
17: Yeah. And like that all powerful flavor packet will just make it all delicious anyway.
7: That's absolutely right.
17: But you also have like specific recipes and like different ways to actually use the ramen. Tell me about I love this. And this is probably going to make all Italian listeners of this show never listen to our show again. But you have ramen aglio e olio. So classic, like, pasta aglio e olio is pasta tossed in this very simple but beautiful sauce of olive oil and garlic and maybe a little pasta water to make it sort of creamy and come together.
7: Yeah.
17: But you make it with instant ramen.
7: Yeah. All right, I have to start with the necessary disclaimer, Francis, that all of the recipes in my book are simplifications of traditional dishes and do not purport to be actual authentic versions of the dish.
17: Look at you trying not to get canceled by Italy.
7: Well, I have enough experience with indignance around people reinventing Italian recipes, because obviously God created these recipes. But I do have a lot of respect for Italian traditions. I'm going to say that. But I do have a recipe for an interpretation of aglio e olio using instant ramen that, you know what, it's different, of course, from the traditional version, but it's really delicious in a different way, because what happens when you use instant ramen is a few things. First of all, a lot of the preparation is something that an Italian who makes this dish a lot would recognize. You take olive oil, you gently cook the garlic slices in it, maybe a pinch of red pepper flakes. Mm-hmm. And then you add water. And as you would with instant ramen, add some of the seasoning sachet in there. And then you cook the noodles in it. And one thing that's, first of all, interesting there is that instant ramen, unlike Italian pasta, it actually fully cooks inside its sauce or its liquid, you know?
20: Right.
7: And so the flavor of that garlic goes into the water, and then that goes right into the noodles. So you have these very garlic-infused noodles that occur. The other thing that's interesting is you've brought this seasoning sachet in, which brings a real pop of umami into the dish, which you wouldn't normally have in aglio e olio. And so it just becomes a different kind of flavor profile that I find to be absolutely delicious. In my recipe, I finish it off with a flurry of parsley, and then some uncooked olive oil, because I think it's nice to have the sort of fresh olive oil element.
20: Mm-hmm.
7: And then if you want, you can add some Parmesan cheese. So, you know, people differ on whether you should put Parmigiano on your aglio e olio. But
20: how would God do it?
7: There you go. At the end, you have this dish where it's instant ramen. The noodles don't have the same, like, bite as, like, say, an Italian, you know, spaghetti.
20: Mm-hmm.
7: But it is so good, Francis. And I will tell you that I made this dish for a number of Italian friends of mine in the culinary industry and held my breath. And I was just waiting for the flogging to happen afterward of, like, how can you do this to aglio e olio? But actually, they were like, you know what? I hate to admit this, but this is really good. And it takes under 10 minutes. Do you know what I mean?
20: Did they put like a towel over their head while they were like eating it so no one could see? Yeah. Okay. This is actually a really interesting thing too, because what you're saying is, so one thing that does differ with the instant ramen than say pasta noodles or whatever is the fact that when you look at the package instructions for instant ramen, they typically do like give you a measured amount of water to use to cook the noodles,
7: right?
20: And the idea is because that's the amount of water that's calibrated for the seasoning. Like the seasoning will season that amount of water.
7: Yeah.
20: But also because the ramen doesn't need a lot of water to cook in. You don't have to like boil in a gallon of water like pasta does famously or whatever, right? So, but you're also doing it a different way where you're not even boiling the pasta in a separate pot of water. Like you can put the noodle cake and then add water to it, almost like a sauce-like consistency rather than a broth, and it'll still cook the same. So following your recipe is one thing, but if you're just like, if for listeners who are like, oh, let me just go experiment with this, you can just like sort of add a quarter cup of water at a time or whatever, and like as it absorbs, just keep adding more water.
7: Yeah, so first of all, the fact that it all can be done in one pot is something I find to be extremely convenient, especially mm-hmm. if you're averse to doing a lot of dishes. So all of the recipes in my book don't require the use of anything more than one pot. And I actually get annoyed when I see, you know, on YouTube or something, somebody saying like, here's how to elevate your instant ramen. And then they present this recipe that requires 3 pots, 45 minutes and all these ingredients. And I'm like, you've totally lost the spirit of instant ramen, which is simplicity and ease. But yeah, so the fact that the noodles cook in the liquid means that you can really adjust the amount of liquid you add to the pot to achieve a different result. So I have a chart in the book that details this. But, you know, if you start with the generally recommended amount, which is 2 cups of liquid to cook your noodles, you're going to end up with like a nice bowl of like soup noodles. If you go down to 1/2 cup or 3/4 cup, then that's all actually going to evaporate or be absorbed into the noodles. And then you end up actually with a dry noodle. And that's what's good for, say, the aglio e olio recipe. In between, you can end up with something saucy or something that's wet but not soupy. Mm. And then if you want to have something really soupy, you can add more than 2 cups. So there's like a whole range of possibilities,
20: right?
7: Of just like the amount of liquid and the sort of end result.
20: Cool. Let's go to another classic traditional soup that served as inspiration to you. Borscht. You have a borscht instant ramen.
7: Yes, that's right. That's right. I think at first glance, you think borscht and ramen don't really go together well, but it's actually incredible what happens because the beets, as they cook, and then they're in the liquid, and again, the noodles are cooking in the liquid, so you end up with this sort of like iridescent pink noodles, which I find to be quite beautiful, actually. And again, the seasoning sachet does so much work for bringing the flavor that it allowed me with this borscht recipe to really trim down the ingredients to just a handful of things. You just need bacon, beets, cabbage, tomato paste, and then a little sour cream to go on top and some dill fronds to garnish. And then you actually end up with this dish that's, it totally evokes borscht. Again, not a traditional borscht, of course,
20: yeah.
7: but it totally evokes the flavor of it. It's very delicious. Again, has all the umami from the instant ramen. Plus you have the noodles in there, so you don't even need to have like a side dish to complement the borscht. And I've actually made this for Ukrainian friends of mine. And again, they have begrudgingly admitted that, you know what, this is actually like pretty delicious.
20: I like the subtext of this whole book is like, I tried to offend all my friends and none of them were actually offended.
7: Yeah, no, it's so true.
20: What about your Brazilian friends in the moqueca?
7: Yeah, so actually I did cook that for some Brazilian friends who are very fond of moqueca.
20: Okay, tell us what moqueca is in its original form first.
7: Yeah, so moqueca is a Brazilian seafood stew. It has a sort of pepper base to it, like a bell pepper base, and it's made, the soup is fortified with coconut milk or coconut cream. And then you have different kinds of seafood. It really depends on what variation of moqueca you're having, and then depending also on the variation, you might have this sort of red palm oil or you might have olive oil, but it's a really delicious sort of classic dish from a couple different regions in Brazil, and
20: yeah.
7: Turns out it also turns into a really great dish using instant ramen. No surprise.
20: And your Brazilian friends were okay with this?
7: So Francis, I actually have the tasting notes from when I served this to my friends, and my Brazilian friend wrote, incredible, the coconut, seafood, and cilantro came together, a winner.
20: Goodness. Look at that. Well, all right, Peter, this has been a fun journey around the world with you. And I need to tell you about the instant ramen subscription service I have. We'll talk about that after.
7: Yes, I'll be happy to hear about it. Thank you, Francis.
20: Peter Kim is the founder of Infinite Table, and his book is The Instant Ramen Kitchen. He left us with his controversial recipe for Alio e Olio instant ramen. You can find it at splendidtable.org. So when I first met David Nayfeld, he was a line cook at a restaurant, 11 Madison Park, that was well on its way to being crowned literally the best restaurant in the world. We hit it off and we'd hang out at exactly the kind of restaurants that line cooks like to go to, late night yakitori bars and noodle shops. At work, though, he was a machine. Chef's whites, precise movements, tweezers. You know, I figured he, like everyone else in that kitchen, was aiming to have his own Michelin-starred temple one day. And so I was honestly kind of surprised when he did open his own place, Que Fito in San Francisco. It is a rollicking pasta and pizza joint. The food is incredibly well made, but it's the kind of place where you're never made to feel like, you know, you're supposed to be bowing at the chef's altar. And then we were talking about, I guess what you'd call his next cooking project. And I realized that he'd arrived at the most important kitchen in his career, his home kitchen, where he feeds his daughter as a single dad every time he gets to see her. And it has been such a human experience to witness. This super talented chef really, truly committing himself to the simple act of developing a relationship with his kid in the kitchen that they share. His new book, Dad, What's for Dinner, is all about that. How to cook for and with the kids in your life. So, hey, chef, how are you?
0: Doing well. Thank you very much for having me.
20: So, obviously, you and I know this, but people might not at home, but you and I met once. Actually, the first time we met was in the middle of dinner service while you were cooking on a line at truly one of the best restaurants in the world. I was standing next to your station all night long. And I just remember thinking, this dude can move. Like, just your motions, your movements, it was so clear that you were so super skilled. You have these incredible cooking chops. And now you have, you know, award-winning restaurants later. But cooking for your kids is an entirely different universe. So what was the hardest part for you about learning how to be a home cook for family?
0: Just different moves, bro. Yeah. No, I appreciate that. I remember that night actually clearly. You know, the thing is, and this is a large part as to why I wrote this book, is I think that it's so astute of you to point out the moves, right? And I think the moves is what makes great cooks. And it's the thing that you need to learn. It's the muscle memory. It's the efficiency. It's the how you have to move less to achieve more. And the same thing can be ascribed to, you know, being a homemaker, right? And it's not even about being a parent. It's about how do you, you know, cook food for people who, you know, need to make it to bedtime, need to make it to bath time, need to make it to soccer, need to make it to school, while also getting yourself taken care of, while also keeping the kitchen relatively clean and not creating a disaster, right? And so at some point I became the, you know, primary caregiver of my daughter. And, you know, I started to have these, you know, thoughts like, man, what I do for a living, what I've always done for a living, really actually lends itself really well to being a homemaker, right? Like, for obvious reasons, right? And so what I wanted to convey in the book is that there are ways that you can make your life easier. There are ways that you can create efficiencies and declutter. There's a way that you can cook in a way that you can use less things to cook with. And yes, there is the grand way of cooking in three Michelin star restaurants where you use one pan for one item and each dish has eight pans that bring together the most perfect dish. But that's not what we're doing here, right? What we're doing is more akin to what I call in restaurants, or what the majority of people in our industry call, family meal, right? Sure. And what you're trying to do there is, hey, I already have a job to do. And while I have a job to do, I need to cook for up to 100 people and make sure, A, that it's delicious.
20: Like, as like a, yeah, something on the side.
0: Yeah, and that's my side gig right now that I got to do while I'm setting up my job. And that's much more like cooking for your family.
20: So, you know, and obviously you map that on to the home, right? You have these skills you've developed professionally, but like make you a great homemaker, which is sort of funny, I think, for like folks who like have read or seen about the crazy restaurant lifestyle, like watch Carmi and the Bear, you know, he's got shoes in his oven at home or whatever. But that's one version of that life. And the another version of the life is the one you're talking about, which is, oh, how do I actually get myself organized and efficient so mealtime isn't hard? So you can do these things that you call meltdown meals in your book, which is brilliant. It's like, oh, you can get this thing done before your kid fully implodes from hunger.
0: Yeah.
20: You can actually make pancakes, special pancakes, in like 8 minutes.
0: Probably less.
20: Tell us about them.
0: Well, I have to give a lot of that credit to my fiance, Vanessa. You know, I was, in terms of, you know, pancakes, I was like an ardent believer in like, hey, if you're going to do it, you got to do it right. And so this is like a process and we've got to whip egg whites and everything like that. And then when she and I moved in together and ultimately we started to have the kids around each other, you know, she actually had this great hack for taking, you know, a prepackaged mix of pancake mix. Bob's Red Mill is a terrific brand that I really like. And she would kind of like fancify it a little bit. And when I say fancify it, I mean more just give it awesome.

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1: This great mix, and then she would do this thing where she would kind of like cook it like on low heat and not really understand the way, exact way that the butter should be foaming, the exact heat of the pan and so on and so forth, which a lot of people are normally afraid of, right? That's a very, very common thing for people who don't cook for a living. And so I started, you know, when I started to take over the duty, she would be like, no, do the pancake mix. That's like what my kid wants. And I'm like, okay, great. I'll do that. And the pancakes were coming out really, really well. And I tasted them. And I'm like, this is actually a really excellent pancake. And so I was like, there's something here. I feel like people should know how easy this is. I can get that pancake on the table in like 5 minutes flat. And yeah. I think that that was like definitely something that opened my mind to the idea of, you know, not everything needs to be the most perfect version, right? You can't let perfect be the enemy of good, right? Like sometimes, you know, kids need to get out the door, and sometimes, right, like getting them fed something super delicious with a premix of something you believe in, that's good enough and that's going to work.
2: Yeah. David Mayfeld's cookbook is called Dad, What's for Dinner? We'll be back with more with him in a minute. I'm Francis Lamb, and this is The Splendid Table from American Public Media.
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2: 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I'm Francis Lamb, and you're listening to The Splendid Table. We're talking about cooking for and with kids with David Neufeld, a chef whose most important title is dad. Let's get back to it with him. Well, let me ask you this. Like, another thing that, you know, parents often stress, or caregivers often stress about when feeding their kids is like, oh, getting their kids to eat vegetables, right? What do you think the whole sneak in the vegetables thing?
1: Yeah, like, I love it. Like, you know, I'm not a new wave parent by any stretch of the imagination. Like, I will completely, you know, bamboozle my kids if that means, like, it's in their best interest, right? Like, I'm not like, oh, my God, you can't tell them.
2: We can be radically transparent with our children.
1: Yeah, no, you don't. Like, my kid can't spell yet, right? Like, there's no radical transparency here, right? Like, when you start paying the bills, we'll talk about transparency. No, look, I love the idea because, you know, what's your job in life? Your job is to take care of this little human and make sure that they are, you know, the best taken care of that you can achieve, right? And so with vegetables, like, my daughter will go through phases. For example, last year, I thought, you know, I could not feed her enough asparagus. She loved it. The key to the asparagus was make sure it was still crunchy and make sure there was tons of lemon on it. And she would just absolutely annihilate it almost before I could get it to the table. Recently, in the past like couple months, it was, I don't really like asparagus. I think the best ways to get vegetables into kids' diets

0: are through the vehicles of soup or and or pasta for a number of reasons. And look, not all kids love soup, or not all kids will eat everything that's in pasta, and I have ways around that as well. Now, but I'm just really fortunate that my daughter will really house massive bowls of soup with like really kind of no problem whatsoever. One of the key things that I suggest is cutting the vegetables smaller when you're doing them in soup and pasta. So that way they don't really have a choice, right? It all fits on a spoon. It's not flopping off. It's not like ginormous pieces of kale that they can kind of like pick out. You just kind of make it that they don't have a choice. You chop it all up. And the key to getting your kids to love soup is like, A, all kids like brothy soup, right? And so making sure it's a little bit more brothy, making sure that the vegetables are cooked well enough to where they're not chewing on them for too long, especially in the soup, and making sure that the soup has flavor profiles that appeal to kids. Like to me, I have not met a kid that doesn't like something that has a little, like lemon in it, right? Like the lemon goes a long way. Now, if you've got a completely picky eater who's like, I'm not going to pick it, then that's what the blender is for, right? Like pureeing some of those veg and pouring it back into the soup. Some of the fiber is broken down, but like, look, like I said, you're not trying to make like, perfect be the enemy of good here. With pasta, I find it to be much of the same, right? Like if you're making a ragu, like a meat ragu with like pork and beef and tomato or whatever, then like there's nothing wrong. This isn't, I'm not trying to be the most authentic, bolognese on the planet, right? Like if you've got some extra kale, chop that up, really finely and put it in there. All of those things are a go. Spinach, everything like that. My fiance, every time we make a smoothie in the house, she takes, 4, 5, 6 leaves of spinach and she'll put it into the smoothie. The kids are none the wiser, right? It's a dog eat dog game out there. You gotta get them where you can. And with parenting, I mean, everybody understands, right? And sometimes you get lucky. My big thing with getting your kids to eat vegetables like as a standalone dish, right, is like textures. Kids, just like larger kids, meaning adults, are big on textures, right? Like it takes a while for people to get into something that's like gummy and gelatinous, right? That takes time, and that's also cultural, right? But like I think a lot of kids, when they have a veg, they like there to be an element of texture and crunch to it, right? So if you're going to give them something that's super overcooked, right, don't be surprised when they're like, oh, I don't like this. This is like mushy and gross. So cooking things quickly on high heat, adding lemon, adding, those flavor components that are like nice and poppy. And, for me, like I like introducing spice to kids early. And, just a little bit at a time gets them liking the foods that you like, right? So you're like manipulating their palate over time to eat like a normal human and not like a, person you're embarrassed
1: Yeah,
0: of.
1: like a stereotypical kid. Yeah. That's a little tough. That's a little tough.
0: Look, it's a tough world out there, bro.
1: Or, I mean, the other thing you do, just to stick on vegetables for one more moment, is, you could serve them vegetables that you know they love. Everyone loves corn, and you have this great recipe for creamy corn and green beans. It's a little bit also to this idea of hiding. Like, actually, my kid happens to love green beans, but it's not always everyone's favorite, but everyone does love corn. So you chop up the green beans corn size and you cook them together. Tell us about that recipe and just walk us through it real quick.
0: Yeah, and so like you hit the nail on the head, right? Like, many kids like corn for the sweetness. It's definitely not the most nutritionally dense, food out there. But it's certainly not bad for them. And in the right, season, it's great. And so I want to add other elements to it. So, you add some green beans, which frankly taste like whatever you mix them with. And now they taste like corn. And now they taste like creamy corn. But here's another thing, right? And I know that there's parents right now listening who are undoubtedly going to say, well, if my kid sees something green in there, they're not going to eat it, right? And this is my message to everyone. And I know, like, I know what I'm saying here. I know it's a challenge, but like we as a society need to stop letting our kids get away with that nonsense. Like we just need to, seriously, we just need to be like, cool, then you're not hungry. You're just not hungry. And I don't mean that in like an extreme fashion, right? Like my daughter doesn't like shrimp. It makes her truly, the texture of shrimp makes my daughter vomit. I'm not going to force her to eat shrimp, right? Because that's just cruel and unusual punishment, right? But in terms of something green, like it's just a thing you've made up in your mind. And to me in my house, the way I look at it is like, okay, so you're not hungry enough. Come back to the table when you are hungry. I have to put my foot down sometimes when it comes to things that I know are just like, they're just in your mind and you've just decided that, right? And it's not something where you genuinely truly don't like it. You've just decided you don't want something green. And so, you know, that is kind of where this dish comes into play, which is like, look, the majority of kids like corn. There's no chance you're going to be able to discern a green bean from this dish, right? But what you are going to get is you're going to get a little bit more nutrition in your diet. You're going to get a little bit more diversity and you're going to eat corn. They just happen to have green beans in them too. And so like, and the creaminess really makes it like super velvety and delicious and it's tangy and there's lemon like always, right? Which kind of cuts through the fat and it's really, really delightful to eat. And I think it's a great starter way of getting, you know, kids into eating things that maybe otherwise they might not, you know, like if your kid told me they don't like corn, then I'd be like, okay, maybe this dish is not for you. But like, because you don't like green things, I'm sorry, kid. Like that, the world we live in has green things in it.
1: You saute corn and green beans together. You put some cream in there. You put a squeeze of lemon. It's going to be delicious.
0: Yeah.
1: Enough salt and you're going to be good to go. I want to talk to you about another thing, a technique thing. And this is a little bit like sort of chef-y, but I think actually is a really good technique to have in the home because, you know, I remember reading a lot when our kid was really small of the importance of feeding children fish and in particular, you know, fatty fish, like fish oils. It's so great for brain development. It's just so good for you, period. And a lot of people like don't really love fish and don't love cooking fish at home. But getting back to your thing about texture, a crispy skin fish, a crispy skin salmon, which is, you know, obviously a very, you know, oil rich fish, is incredible. And everyone loves it. You go at great lengths to describe how you get crispy skin on a fillet of salmon. So walk us through that technique.
0: Yeah, so you're absolutely right. You know, this is a tough one, right? Like people sometimes either are scared of cooking fish at home. They don't have a good source to get fish. You know, they're afraid their kids aren't going to eat it. They don't like the way their house smells, right? And so in one sense, if you are a family that lives in a very small apartment that doesn't have a hood over your stove and you don't like when things smell after you cook them, which is what my situation was when I started writing this book. That's sure. When I created the one dish halibut with the vegetables, which everything goes into that dish and then gets baked, right? And the halibut is a white fish. It's very easy on the palate. Like kids really are not going to discern that they're like, is this fish? Like there's not those
1: it's very neutral.
0: It's very neutral in flavor, right? But like if you do have a hood and you're willing to cook fish on a stove, this to me is one of the best ways to introduce fish to your kids besides maybe like fish sticks or like fried fish, right? Which, by the way, like if you were to take our chicken nugget recipe and just substitute fish, you could get the same outcome and just give your kids fried fish. So that's just a kind of aside. Now, when it comes to the salmon, the thing that really you're looking for here is like the science behind it is if there any wetness, any moisture that is on the skin of the salmon is an impediment to you getting crispy skin. Now, it is not impossible that you put a wet piece of salmon in a pan and eventually you get a crispy skin. It is just a barrier to entry. Now, the more barriers to entry you remove before that skin ever touches the pan, the closer you are to success before you've even started. Now, the best ways to do that are A, taking a knife and scraping it against the skin, so the opposite direction of where the scales are. And if you're not aware of that, you just look at the patterns of what the scales are and you rub the knife in the opposite direction.
1: Yeah.
0: And that does what I affectionately call deschmutzing it. And you, once you scrape it, you'll see on the knife, there's like a little bit of, you know, schmegma, like right? Like a little bit of schmutz. And you just need to kind of like wipe that off the knife and wipe it off, you know, the skin and make sure that it's like bone dry then. Then is the second element. And this is like a great science discussion for the kids at home that I love, where you talk about osmosis. And so you take salt and you sprinkle it over the over the skin of the salmon and over the entire salmon, and you let it sit for about 5 to 10 minutes. And you tell your kids, "Hey, look! In 5 to 10 minutes, I'm going to create water on this salmon." And in 5 to 10 minutes, they come over and they're like, "Oh my God! It was dry. Now it's wet again because the salt has pulled out the moisture of the salmon." You know, through this like incredible scientific process. And so I think that's a really cool, fun thing to show your kids. Then you pat it dry again. Now what you're working with is something that not only has been dried on the exterior, but now you've dried it on one level lower in the interior, right? Then the other thing is, I know that we're in a world in which nonstick pans have like a whole, you know, variance of grievances. And I agree with some of them and some of them are fine. But I will say that if you really are afraid of using a stainless steel pan here, like use your nonstick pan. Nobody is going to call the police on you. It's fine. Like you are going to be okay. Sometimes I use a nonstick pan at my house to do this just because I don't want to futz around. So like a nonstick pan is fine here, but if you have a stainless steel pan, it is 100% achievable to get the skin in the pan and not sticking. The key to it is proper heat. You have to heat the pan to a high point of heat before you ever put any oil in. A lot of people also make the mistake of putting oil in the pan and start heating it from cold. That is not the way you do it. The reason being is because then you start to heat the oil at the same temperature and the same progression as the metal in the pan is heating. The problem with that is oil has a natural smoke point, which is much lower than the heat that the pan can get to without starting to like burn or smoke, right?
1: So you actually want the pan hotter, hotter than what the oil can take.
0: Exactly, to start, right? So then what happens is everything's nice and ready. You got your salmon, you've stripped it of any schmutz, you've salted it, had it dry, you're ready to rock. You've got your high heat oil. Look, I still cook with extra virgin olive oil just because I feel comfortable doing that. Like I don't smoke it out completely. But avocado oil is great too. You know, a lot of people, you know, they cook with vegetable oil or grapeseed oil, whatever you want, whatever you use in your house is fine. You heat the stainless steel pan till it's hot, right? On high heat. And then you add the fat, the oil that you're using, right? What's going to happen is it's going to start to lightly smoke almost immediately. You don't want it to be so hot that it like catches fire, right? Like you want to, it's managing the heat appropriately though. But if you put your oil in and you sense the oil is not hot whatsoever, you're not heating your pan enough. And then putting enough fat at the bottom of the pan to where you put the skin down and it's completely like in full contact with fat, right?
1: Yeah, that's like level.
0: Yeah, it's level, right? And then you just let it be. You take a spatula, you push it down in the center because what's going to happen is the salmon's going to bow slightly and the center is going to have where the steam pocket is. You're going to take a spatula, you're going to push it down so that steam escapes and then just let it hang out, let it party in the pan for, you know, 1 to 2 minutes without you trying to mess with it, without you trying to jiggle it, whatever. Just let it be. And I promise you that if you heat the pan up hot enough and you dried the skin well enough, that skin is not going to be sticking to the pan. Nice hot pan, nice dry salmon, a good amount of oil. You put it in, press it down, let it go for 2 minutes. It's not going to stick. And then you just let it stay. Let it keep cooking. Stop. Don't flip it around. Don't do it. You're going to cook the salmon about 80% to 85% of the way on the skin side and get it nice and crispy. And you're only going to flip it over for the last like 20 to 30 seconds and then you're done.
1: Yeah. And then you have this beautiful crackly skin. Every kid's going to love it. Every adult's going to want to eat it. And you're going to feel great knowing your kid is getting all this brain development. Thank you so much, David. It's great to talk with you.
0: Yeah, I really appreciate you having me.
2: 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And his awesome San Francisco Bay Area restaurants are called Kayfico. 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And that is our show for the week. 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Jordan Turgeon's our digital producer with help from Delonix Wynn, and Lauren Humpert is our senior podcast production manager. 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
5: Hello and welcome to Newsday on the BBC World Service with James Copnall in London and Anne Soy in Nairobi.
6: We will bring you the latest from the scene of the devastating floods in Nepal. The death toll is approaching 500, with many more missing.
5: And there are fears of a secondary flood. We'll hear from a local politician about the impact on his district.
6: And a tragic case in the US where a mother on trial for killing her three children awaits the court's decision on whether postpartum psychosis played a part in the events and whether she is criminally responsible for her actions.
7: This was not a woman in the throes of psychosis on January 24th, 2023. This was a woman who acted intentionally, rationally, and swiftly to accomplish a very specific goal, to kill.
5: That's after the latest world news.
2: BBC News with David Harper. The Chinese authorities say rescuers have evacuated more than 1,000 people from the disaster zone in southern Tibet following Wednesday's catastrophic floods and mudslides. Chinese state television said more than 500 tourists were among the rescued. In northern Nepal, the search for survivors continued through the night. Nearly 500 people are confirmed to have died in Nepal, with more than 800 still missing. Azadeh Moshiri reports from one of the affected areas in northern Nepal.
8: The casualty figures continue to rise in what has become the worst disaster Nepal has seen since an earthquake in 2015. This time, experts believe a glacier collapsing could have triggered flooding. Helicopters are still flying over the mountains, searching for survivors and delivering relief supplies. Hundreds of people have been rescued, including most of the 450 people trapped in a tunnel in Trishuli. Rescue efforts continue, and moments like these offer hope to the families we meet who are desperately waiting for news of their loved ones.
2: President Trump has issued an executive order renaming Lake Ontario, which borders both the United States and Canada, as Lake America. The US president had repeatedly threatened the measure online amid an escalating trade row. Canada's Prime Minister Mark Carney reaffirmed that Canadians would continue to call the body of water Lake Ontario now and always. Daniel Bush is in Washington.
9: It's important to note that this will be renamed for the purposes of the American government on maps and so forth, but other countries, private companies, private map makers are not required to use that name. And it's reminiscent, of course, of President Trump's move to do the same thing with the Gulf of Mexico over a trade dispute there last year, where he renamed it the Gulf of America to try and pressure another ally to come to terms with him on trade issues.
2: U.S. media reports say the Trump administration is in talks with Venezuela's interim government about Washington taking an ownership stake in its huge oil resources. According to the reports, the discussions involve more than a dozen productive oil fields with 90 billion barrels, about a third of Venezuela's total proven reserves. The U.S. military says no ships have entered or left any Iranian port without America's permission since it started its naval blockade. In a statement on social media, a U.S. commander, Brad Cooper, said vessels were being allowed into and out of Iranian ports for humanitarian reasons only.
10: Since resuming the blockade, thousands of U.S. service members operating more than 20 warships and hundreds of aircraft have sustained our success, turning around 75 vessels attempting to run the blockade and disabling three vessels that did not comply when directed. CENTCOM forces have demonstrated time and time again that we are laser focused on this mission.
2: He also said the U.S. military had successfully removed sea mines planted by Iran's Revolutionary Guard in the waterway. Tehran insists the strait remains closed. World News from the BBC. South Korea, Japan and the United States will conduct joint military drills early next month, despite President Trump scaling back such exercises with South Korea. Last week, joint drills between Seoul and Washington finished 6 days earlier than planned. Mr. Trump said he was scaling back military operations with South Korea because of his very good relationship with the North Korean leader Kim Jong-un. He described the drills as costly and hostile. Malaysia says it has finalised the first phase of a voluntary repatriation programme that will see about 1,500 Myanmar refugees return home. Prime Minister Anwar Ibrahim had earlier stated that Myanmar had agreed to repatriate 5,000 ethnic Rohingya refugees amid rising tensions with local communities in Malaysia. The US Immigration Enforcement Agency, ICE, has signed a multi-million dollar deal to buy 6,000 gloves that can deliver electric shocks, Thomas Baker reports.
11: The Generated Low Output Voltage Emitter, or GLOVE for short, will be supplied by a Kentucky-based company. It looks like a normal patrol glove, but once an officer activates its electrical mode, it can deliver up to 380 volts when making contact with a person's skin. ICE argues the gloves would reduce the reliance on physical force, including the use of firearms. Civil rights groups have expressed alarm, questioning whether the agency has in place adequate safeguards against misuse. ICE has been under increased scrutiny in the wake of fatalities during immigration enforcement raids.
2: Three staff members of the US military newspaper Stars and Stripes have filed a lawsuit against the Pentagon over their firing for insubordination. Last week, the Defense Department had asked publisher Max Lederer to sack the editor, Eric Slavin, and a correspondent, Lara Court, for taking part in an interview in which they spoke against editorial interference by the Pentagon. When Mr. Lederer refused, all three were fired. BBC News.
6: Thank you for that news. Hello and welcome to Newsday on the BBC World Service with Anne Soy in Nairobi and James Copnell in London.
5: In the programme today, we'll bring you the latest from the rescue efforts following the devastating flooding in Nepal and Tibet. We'll also hear about a new development in the US relationship with Venezuela and the country's oil. And our correspondent will report from a murder trial that has gripped the US.
6: You can send us a message on anything you hear on Newsday by WhatsApp or text on our usual number, +44 77 86 20 50 85.
5: As the days pass since the devastating flash floods in Nepal-Tibet border region, the scale of the devastation is becoming clearer. So far, nearly 500 deaths have been confirmed in Nepal, but more than 800 people remain unaccounted for, with hundreds also missing in Tibet. There are also worries about a secondary flood as water has accumulated in a newly formed lake, with the potential that the debris holding it back could breach and release a new wave of water. We're now joined by the BBC Sanjaya Dakal, who's in Kathmandu. Welcome to the programme. What's the situation Thanks. Where you are?
12: The number of dead is rising by the day. The latest figure given by Nepal police is 469. 977 people are still missing, including over 600 tourists. Yesterday, the security personnel, they've rescued over 1,500 people. And the rescue and search and rescue efforts are still continuing in the area.
5: What are the rescue teams dealing with, the kind of challenges that they're facing? Because yesterday we were reporting about the bridges, the roads that had been washed away.
12: Yeah, the number of bridges have been washed away, kilometers of highways have been washed away, so it's very difficult to reach the worst affected region. It is difficult to reach there. And the army officials who are involved in the rescue operations have been telling us that they are finding it very difficult to reach to the people who are stranded in tunnels, because there are a number of hydropower plants in the area, and many people are thought to have been stranded in some tunnels there.
5: And their report that is just coming in saying that the Nepal Army says it's working to rescue 100 people trapped in a hydropower tunnel after the flood. So the scale of it, just give us a sense of that. And is there a sense that they have enough to deal with the rescue, to deal with the search efforts?
12: Scale of the disaster is very huge indeed. It is the biggest catastrophe to hit Nepal since earthquake of 2015. And resource-wise, Nepal is a poor country, so you can imagine that the difficulty that rescue operators are working in. This kind of circumstances, and many places you cannot even reach on road, by road. So you have to either use a helicopter, and even then the helicopters may not be able to land, and in many places, because there are debris and muds everywhere all around. So it is a difficult operation.
5: And even without the debris, this is already a very challenging terrain, isn't it? It's a mountainous region. And now we're hearing of the lake that has been formed by the debris that might breach any time. It must be very challenging for the rescue teams and the people who are still there.
12: Yes, that has added to the worries of the rescue operators that the lake is still forming there, the water is accumulating and could breach. And Metafish in the country has also issued an alert to the people living downstream that they should remain alert about another round of flood that may happen. But even so, the rescue efforts are continuing. And as you mentioned, this is a mountainous area. It is in the northern part of Nepal. It's in the border with China. And it's very high hills and mountains all around.
5: And, you know, there's a lot of focus right now, of course, on the people who are being still unaccounted for, the search and rescue efforts. But what about the people who have survived, who have been displaced and who have lost their homes? What's happening with that?
12: It's very early days for rehabilitating them. The focus is on search, rescue and immediate relief. And many people have lost their lives and livelihoods. And it's a difficult period, because they would need a lot of assistance survive. And for the time being, local people have been helping them. Local authorities are helping them. But it is going to be a big challenge.
5: Many thanks for giving us those updates. That's the BBC's Sanjay Dakal in Kathmandu.
6: And let's focus in on one of the areas that has been most affected in Nepal, the Nuwakot district. We can speak now to the Nepalese social activist Rebbe Kiran Hamal, who has been involved in the rescue efforts there as a volunteer. Welcome to the program. Just tell us a little bit about the situation where you are.
13: Situation is very worse. Government is trying to rescue the people who are only in the connection, but there are hundreds of people, they are not in connection, some are trapped into the tunnels and they are not in connection. So it's very difficult in front of the army's training center at Nuwakot. Hundreds of people are begging for their relatives' rescue and their lives. So it's very devastating situation, and we found so many bodies, they are smelling. So very worst condition here.
6: Yeah, so that means that tragically an awful lot of people have died near where you are, is that right?
13: Yeah. I hope there is more chances of lost. The government is telling only 800 people are missing, but I think we visited the ground, more than 3,000 to 4,000 people are missing, and it's very sad.
6: Yeah, and I know you've been involved in some efforts to help people. What does that entail? What have you and others been doing?
13: We have been there to support them with some foods and medical instruments, medicines, and to know the actual situation there. And we are appealing other people to collect the relief materials. And again, we are planning to go there and support them.
6: How easy is it to get to all the worst affected places? Because obviously we've heard a lot about bridges being swept away, roads being damaged. Is it the case that there are areas, even near where you are, where it's simply impossible to get to because of the flooding?
13: It's very impossible to get to be there in the Rashwa, mainly the affected area, the Rashwa districts, then in the last districts, in the northern side, and by the forest, there are ways to reach there, and some of our friends are reaching there from the forest, and they are trying to have communication with the communities there and try to find the conditions through the off-roads. There are options, the small roads through which we can travel by walking, and our friends are there, and they are finding some people are living in the schools and the public places, and they are waiting for foods, medicines. Yeah, we are trying.
6: Is food and medicine what people need the most at the moment?
13: Yeah, but most of the moment the children and the people who are aged, and they need the regular medicines they were using, because they lost their homes, their everything. So the people who are suffering from the diseases, which they must need the regular basis medicine, yeah, it's on priority.
6: And I'm just looking at a news flash from a news agency which says that the AFP news agency, which says that the army in Nepal says it's working to rescue 100 people trapped in a hydropower tunnel after a flood. I mean, I wouldn't necessarily expect you to have exact information on that, but it sounds like people just fled wherever they could to try and escape that surge of water.
13: Yes, till now, it's not rescued the people who are under the tunnel. Because we talked with the armies and our authorities, they are not having where the exact the tunnels are, because it was the flood, it covered 100 meters more. So one of the father, the man Man Bahadur Sai, the working in Trishuli hydro project, he was the senior engineer there, and his father was there in front of the army office, and he was worried, and he is begging one of their friend told that there are 40 people under the tunnel, they must be rescued in time, but it's not happening now.
6: Yeah, sad stories everywhere you look, I guess. Rabbi Kiran Hamal, a Nepalese social activist, speaking to us from the Nuwakot district, one of the worst affected areas. Thank you very much indeed. This is Newsday on the BBC World Service with Anne in Nairobi, James in London, and also Isaac with the sports. Sports perhaps mixed with a bit of politics.
14: Yes, indeed, because it was announced on Thursday that UEFA is pursuing criminal legal proceedings against FIFA and its president Gianni Infantino over the now-scrapped plan to sell off stakes in the World Cup to private investors. An application has been made by the European governing body, requesting access to evidence and documents for use in proceedings in Switzerland, which is where FIFA and both UEFA are based, actually. I've been speaking to Margaret Fleming from Front Office Sport. I asked her to explain this latest intervention by UEFA.
15: So on Thursday, UEFA filed three different legal filings in three different states in the U.S. in federal court. And so they are basically trying to hatch this larger plan to get Swiss authorities eventually to try to bring criminal charges against Gianni Infantino and potentially other FIFA officials. So what Thursday's move was, is to try to compel through discovery to get more information from people involved in FIFA Forward Enterprise, which was Gianni's plan to sell off stakes in the World Cup to outside investors. So an advisor, the lead investor, and then FIFA itself are all being targeted in this. And UEFA is not suing FIFA or suing any of them directly, but it's to try to get that information that they can bring then to the Swiss authorities and say, hey, you should do something here with Gianni.
14: The word that really stood out to me was criminal proceedings, because FIFA and Gianni Infantino would argue that they are a commercial enterprise, that Infantino as the leader has a right to bring an idea to its members, and that idea was withdrawn and that there would be nothing criminal about that. What is the argument that he has committed a crime or FIFA have committed a crime?
15: My understanding of it is that they're trying to show that in the past and through FIFA Forward Enterprise, Infantino has acted in a way that he has been trying to increase profits that could benefit himself also and those in his close circle, seems to be what they're getting at here and what they're accusing, that Infantino, even though FIFA Forward Enterprise did not happen, what he was trying to do was set up something that could benefit himself financially or otherwise and also other people in his circle, and that they argue he's been doing that and been building that up in ways that are, you know, a lot of their evidence, whether it's criminal or not, but a lot of their things about being close with Trump and all the stuff that he's been doing for years, that he's behaving in a way that could seek to benefit him in certain ways and not the organization.
14: It's incredible that FIFA as an organization is where it is, considering the World Cup a few months ago was incredibly successful, particularly in the United States, and now is engulfed in this crisis. What do you think this is doing to FIFA and football in general as an entity?
15: There was such a sense before the tournament of all the muck, I like to call it, like all the different issues and problems, and are people going to be able to be let into the country? Talking about the U.S. specifically, but we also saw a player couldn't get into Canada. Could people come in? Could, you know, ticket prices are so high. Would people be able to go to games? Are locals going to be able to go to games because the, you know, it cost them $1,000? All this stuff. Like, there was so much. Iran and the U.S., there was all these kind of storylines. And everyone would say, oh, once the ball's kicked, it'll be fine. And for the most part, of course, there were many moments and examples of that muck kind of continuing. But for the most part, during those 6 weeks, it was the World Cup and the magic of the World Cup and the wonderfulness of it. And those were side by side. But really that, you know, the soccer kind of redeems a lot of that muck and is why the World Cup is so beloved and keeps people coming back. And the spirit of the tournament really came out. And it feels like we just went immediately back into that feeling. It felt like there wasn't like a before and after, but there was just kind of this little interlude, and now we're right back into that same feeling of, oh my gosh, all the issues. In some ways the tournament kind of just covered it up for a second, and now we're kind of right back where we were.
14: And do you think with this latest development, it takes me back to 2015, where police officers are storming into a hotel where FIFA officials are at, and that is the beginning of the end of Sepp Blatter's reign as the FIFA president. Does this moment, this intervention by UEFA, feel similar to that situation back in 2015?
15: I think that moment was so dramatic, and, you know, with the hotel and everything, like, there was so much of that it was high stakes and so public. And I don't think we're quite there yet with the drama. I think this certainly could open a door to something like that, maybe, like if they find the dirt that they want to find. But if anything, I think we're a long way off from any kind of criminal charges being brought. I mean, the U.S. legal system takes a while, even just the discovery period, and then, you know, to bring it then over to Switzerland and then for them to have their own process. I think even if what UEFA wants to see this all the way through and Gianni gets criminally charged and then they go through a criminal proceeding, I think that would just take a really long time to get through that. What is more likely here is that there is more pressure, whether that's Gianni steps down, whether that's, you know, somebody else comes and runs against him, more countries come out against him. Or I think that that is kind of more of the interim question. And this just kind of adds to the pressure that UEFA is mounting against Gianni in the short term.
14: Yeah, that is the journalist Margaret Fleming there on the situation surrounding UEFA and FIFA.
6: Sounds like that one's going to run around. Isaac Fannin, thank you.
5: Let's get some business news now. And the U.S. media is reporting that the Trump administration is in talks with the Venezuelan interim government about Washington taking an ownership stake in its huge oil resources. Our business reporter, Ijeoma Ndukwe, is in studio in London with more on this. Ijeoma, good morning. What more do we know about this potential deal with Venezuela?
16: Well, at this stage, it's still unconfirmed. We haven't heard from the White House yet or the Venezuelan government. But what we're seeing, we're seeing reports that the US is in talks with Venezuela about taking a significantly large stake in its oil fields. And according to those reports, the details are still being ironed out. But the discussions are said to involve more than a dozen productive oil fields, which have 90 billion barrels of proven reserves. Now, bear in mind, Venezuela has 300 billion barrels of proven reserves. So this is nearly a third of that. Now, some of these oil fields used to be controlled by former Venezuelan insiders, you know, people with close ties to the former administration, including some who've now been indicted. And even some of those fields were controlled by China. So we're not entirely sure how what's going to happen with the ownership of some of these oil fields if this deal was to pan out. Apparently, in return for a US ownership stake, private companies, including American firms, would develop the oil fields and return more oil revenue to Venezuela.
5: Many thanks for that, Ijeoma Ndukwe.
6: Let's head to the US now, where the high-profile murder trial of Lindsay Clancy is now in the hands of a Massachusetts jury. After 5 weeks of testimony, jurors began deliberations to determine if she is criminally responsible for the 2023 deaths of her three children. The defense is arguing that she suffered from postpartum psychosis, a severe mental health emergency that begins suddenly after childbirth. Our North America reporter Shem Khalil reports.
17: We're going to take a break this time. Right?
18: Lindsay Clancy admits to killing her three young children, but listening to details of their death in court was at times too much for her to bear. Cora was 5, Dawson 3, and Callan was 8 months old when they were strangled by their young mother. The question at the heart of this case is whether she was legally responsible.
19: She's living her own hell. She knows what happened with those kids.
18: In January 2023, Lindsay killed her children while her then-husband was out picking up dinner for the family. She then tried taking her own life. Patrick Clancy described finding his kids in the basement.
20: And then I went to the other side of the basement and he was in my office.
21: And when you saw Dawson, what condition was he in?
20: I knew he was gone.
18: Miss Clancy then attempted suicide, which left her paralyzed after she jumped out of a window. In his closing argument, her lawyer, Kevin Reddington, told the jury that she'd struggled with postpartum psychosis, that she repeatedly sought help and warned she was thinking of harming her children.
19: This young lady is not guilty of the killing of her children because she was suffering from a disease and defect, as His Honor instructed you. And they're not going to be able to prove otherwise. And it's their burden, not ours. Thank you.
18: Shortly before the killings, she admitted herself to a psychiatric hospital, but was discharged days after. Prosecutor Shannon Buckingham told the jury the mother was fully aware of her actions.
7: This was not a woman in the throes of psychosis on January 24th, 2023. This was a woman who acted intentionally, rationally, and swiftly to accomplish a very specific goal.
18: Her former mother-in-law, Susan Clancy, described her as a loving parent, but said she'd been struggling.
0: She had insomnia. She was losing her appetite. She was very anxious and sad. She was begging for help.
18: Beyond the courtroom, this case has divided America. Hundreds of women, many with their own experience of postpartum illness, have rallied in support of Clancy.
1: We all relate in one way or another, and that is definitely attracting each of us here to support her.
22: So many women in the world go through this, and we really don't know much about psychosis, particularly with women who have given birth.
18: But not everybody believes she deserves sympathy.
23: As far as I'm concerned, this whole situation is about those babies, okay? I think what she did was horrible.
1: I support mental health. However, in this case, three children were murdered.
24: Prosecution has rested in the Lindsay Clancy trial.
25: In total, this jury has heard 21 days of testimony. They've heard
26: millions coast to coast are waiting and watching as this case will...
18: A conviction would mean life in prison without parole. If she's found not criminally responsible, this could mean indefinite confinement in a secure psychiatric hospital. Whatever the verdict, nothing changes the terrible loss. Three young children dead and a family destroyed.
6: A report by our North America correspondent, Shaima Khalil. 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And plenty more to come here on Newsday on the BBC World Service with Anne in Nairobi and James in London.
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2: 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Anas Baba, NPR News, Gaza.
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6: This is Bird Note. For most birds, keen eyesight is absolutely critical for finding food, spotting predators, and generally staying alive. But many birds lead lives that could be very hard on the eyes, like flying at breakneck speed, racing for cover into a dense thicket, or diving underwater to catch a spiny, struggling fish. Fortunately, birds have evolved a structure for protecting their eyes. Like humans, they have upper and lower outer eyelids. But beneath the outer eyelids lies an extra eyelid called the nictitating membrane. Nictitating, for all its alliterative syllables, simply means blinking. This extra eyelid is hinged on the inner side of the eye and sweeps horizontally across the cornea. The nictitating membrane is largely transparent, and it helps keep the eye moist and clean while guarding it from wind, dust, and hazards. Birds aren't the only animals gifted with nature's goggles. Reptiles and some mammals have the extra eyelid too. A polar bear's nictitating membrane helps protect its eyes against the intense glare of Arctic light, preventing snow blindness. Nature's goggles become nature's sunglasses. For Bird Note, I'm Mary McCann.
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3: 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I'm Steve Inskeep.
9: Jeremy Martinez. The Trump administration is proposing changes to the way federal grants are awarded. It wants to give political appointees the power to sign off or cut off federal funding. Here are the indicators, Adrian Ma and Waylon Wong.
10: The Office of Management and Budget released its proposal in May, and among the groups that read it with concern was the National League of Cities. It's this organization that lobbies on behalf of more than 19,000 cities, towns, and villages in the U.S. Dante Moreno is a lobbyist there.
11: The federal government would be able to terminate any federal grant moving forward, not because your community isn't doing a good job, but because the federal agency doesn't want to fund it anymore.
12: Dante says, imagine a city applies for and gets awarded a $500,000 grant for a construction project that will take 4 years to complete. The city breaks ground and starts building. Then, 2 years in, the federal agency overseeing the grant says, we're canceling your grant because this project no longer lines up with administration priorities.
11: Now you have a problem.

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2: Good morning. I'm Yusuf Taha and the BBC. State media in China say rescue operations in southern Tibet have resumed following Wednesday's catastrophic floods and mudslides. In northern Nepal, where nearly 500 people are known to have lost their lives, the search for survivors continued through the night. Dr. Nita Shrista is working in Rasuwa.
3: Many people have lost their loved ones, people they were trying to rescue but had to leave behind. People have run away from their homes just to save themselves. Most of them are like covered in mud.
2: Sudanese government has lifted a 2-year curfew and state of emergency in Khartoum. Fighting between the army and the rapid support forces continues elsewhere in Sudan. The BBC's Barbara Platt-Usher reports.
4: More than 2 million people have returned to Khartoum since fighting there ended, and this move is meant to help restore normal life in the city. But residents still struggle to rebuild their livelihoods, plagued by constant power blackouts. And the authorities remain wary of RSF infiltration.
2: Norway's King Harald has died, aged 89. In his 35 year on the throne, he modernized the monarchy, making it more informal and relevant. Harald is succeeded by his son, Hakon. Serbia's justice minister said the former Bosnian Serb army leader and convicted war criminal Ratko Mladic will receive all the military and state honors to which he is entitled. Mladic died on Thursday in prison in The Hague. I'm Yusuf Taha at the BBC in London.
5: With the Connecticut Public Radio weather report, I'm meteorologist Garrett Arshianis. There were a number of rough thunderstorms mainly to our west yesterday, though some of those storms did come through our area. Danbury was hit by a thunderstorm that brought heavy rain, lightning, damaging winds, and large hail. Outside this morning, there is some fog. That fog is locally dense, so plan for some extra travel time. It's going to be a partly sunny day. It's still rather muggy, and there is the chance for showers and storms. Highs will be in the low 80s. The weekend weather is looking nice. With the Connecticut Public Radio weather report, I'm meteorologist Garrett Arshianis.
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8: It's Morning Edition from NPR News. I'm Steve Inskeep.
9: And I'm A. Martinez. Federal law protects about 5% of the United States as wilderness areas. That's more territory than the state of California. Wilderness generally means no motorized access or motors. Now, though, some chainsaws are allowed. Here's the Mountain West News Bureau's Rachel Cohen.
10: I'll switch with you in like a second.
11: The Frank Church River of Noverturm Wilderness in central Idaho is one of the most remote places in the lower 48 states, a couple hours from the nearest town. A group of teens is clearing trees that have fallen over trails with axes and metal saws.
10: So like having to do a cut here makes sense.
11: Leader Marlena Nelson works for a wilderness nonprofit. The group is using traditional tools because the Wilderness Act bans motorized equipment.
12: It's really easy to kind of rush through things if you can go as quickly as possible, if you have a motorized tool to kind of do a lot of the heavy lifting. But here, this work really requires a lot of teamwork.
11: The teens push a 4-foot cross-cut saw back and forth. This is what wilderness trail maintenance usually looks like. But commercial guides who run hunting, fishing, or horseback riding trips say the hand tools aren't cutting it. Travis Bullock is an outfitter in central Idaho. He says trails he went to as a kid have all but disappeared.
13: They haven't been cleared in decades. I can think of one trail in my area. There's a sign there still, but once you look past the sign, you can't even tell it was a trail.
11: Outfitters in Idaho have been asking to use chainsaws for years.

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3: Of the beloved Babysitters Club series set in the fictional town of Stony Brook, Connecticut. Patrick Fulton is a family friend of the author Anne M. Martin. He says the series has influences from his former private elementary school in Darien, where Martin once taught.
4: Having grown up there, yeah, you do find those little Easter eggs where the girls are talking about school, they're coming from class. That has a very sort of Plumfield quality to it.
3: Fulton says he believes Stony Brook Park in Darien even inspired the name of the fictional Connecticut town. Plumfield School closed in 1996, but Fulton says its community is still alive through a Facebook group and through the Babysitters Club. Follow the latest season of Generation Babysitters Club, a Connecticut Public podcast about the media we love and how it shapes us. Coming September 29th. 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Researchers at the universities of Vermont and New Hampshire are leading an effort to establish the first ever region-wide snowpack monitoring system for New England. As Vermont Public's Abigail Giles reports, it could help them warn people faster about floods.
5: Until now, New England scientists have had to go up into the mountains to measure how deep and wet snow is by hand. That information is crucial for predicting runoff. Starting this winter, they'll have help from some automated devices that ship them data right in the lab. This includes special scales called snow pillows that measure snow density. Keith Jennings is leading the work at the University of Vermont. He says this real-time data is crucial now that New England sees more rain on snow events.
6: And these events can actually be really complex and difficult to forecast because you need to know how much snow there is, where it is, what the conditions of the snowpack are, if it's ready to melt, already melting.
5: Winters in New England are warming faster than any other season, and that is already disrupting the region's outdoor recreation-driven economy. The new snow monitoring network is funded for 4 years by a roughly $6 million grant from the National Science Foundation. For the New England News Collaborative, I'm Abigail Giles.
3: And this is Connecticut Public Radio. It's 7:45.
7: It's Morning Edition from NPR News. I'm Steve Inskeep.
8: And I'm A. Martinez. The Trump administration is proposing changes to the way federal grants are awarded. It wants to give political appointees the power to sign off or cut off federal funding. Here are the indicators, Adrian Ma and Waylon Wong.
9: The Office of Management and Budget released its proposal in May. And among the groups that read it with concern was the National League of Cities. It's this organization that lobbies on behalf of more than 19,000 cities, towns, and villages in the U.S. Dante Moreno is a lobbyist there.
10: The federal government would be able to terminate any federal grant moving forward, not because your community isn't doing a good job, but because the federal agency doesn't want to fund it anymore.
11: Dante says, imagine a city applies for and gets awarded a $500,000 grant for a construction project that will take 4 years to complete. The city breaks ground and starts building. Then, 2 years in, the federal agency overseeing the grant says, we're canceling your grant because this project no longer lines up with administration priorities.
10: Now you have a problem in blight because you have this project that you can't finish.
9: Dante says it's important to look back at a recent example of how federal grants to local governments have played out. And perhaps there's no better example than the American Rescue Plan Act, or ARPA. President Biden signed it into law in 2021 during the thick of the COVID-19 pandemic.
11: The program distributed $350 billion to state and local governments. It was meant as a lifeline for communities that saw revenues fall off a cliff with the pandemic.
9: Cities like Rochester, Minnesota. Kim Norton is the mayor there. It's home to the Mayo Clinic. And in normal times, it gets a lot of money from hotel taxes when visitors travel to the hospital. That revenue dried up when the pandemic hit.
12: So we had to figure out how can we continue to provide the services that the city is expected to provide, particularly during this time.
11: Rochester got $17.4 million in ARPA funds. Kim says the city government decided its priorities were keeping everyone on the payroll during a lean time.
12: We didn't have a great amount to spend, but I think we spent it wisely so that we did not have to raise property taxes during that year and not lay off any staff.
11: Usually with federal grants, they have

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1: thinkers,
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2: 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Welcome to Connecticut Public.
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5: Search and rescue is ongoing, but there's a big worry that there could be another flooding. So there's that big worry.
6: In Africa, Sudan's government has lifted a two-year curfew and state of emergency in Khartoum. Camilla Mills reports.
7: People can now move around and work at any time, although security patrols and checkpoints will remain in place. There are also new restrictions on foreigners entering Khartoum. The changes come as government institutions gradually return to the capital after the army regained control last year.
6: Serbia's justice minister says the former Bosnian Serb army leader and convicted war criminal Ratko Mladic, who died yesterday, will receive full honours. Elektra Naismith reports.
8: The justice minister Nenad Vujic said as far as the state was concerned, General Mladic would receive the full honours to which he was entitled. He said Serbia would also arrange to transport the body and was awaiting details as to when it would be released.
6: I'm Peter Hyatt at the BBC in London.
9: Good Friday morning, I'm Laurie Mack. Stay with us for business news on the Marketplace Morning Report. That's coming up in less than 10 minutes on Connecticut Public Radio. In the weather forecast today, partly sunny, chance for showers and thunderstorms, humid, high in the 80s, partly cloudy tonight, low in the 50s and 60s. 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Our producer is Jenny Ahrens. It's 8:45.

0: limit human interference.
1: It's really not even about us. It's about nature. It's about the places. It's kind of nature's Bill of Rights.
0: He thinks the Forest Service created a self-inflicted wound by slashing staff. In President Trump's second term, the agency has lost close to 6,000 permanent workers. And Nickus worries the authorization could open the door to more exemptions. Outfitters in Wyoming have also asked the Forest Service to use chainsaws. And the Trump administration is reviewing wilderness policies more broadly.
1: If they can chip away and chip away and chip away at it and make it less and less meaningful, then pretty soon it's wilderness in name only.
0: The chainsaw window ended in early August. Outfitters say they cleared thousands of trees, some piled 10 feet high, and they'll be back next year. For NPR News, I'm Rachel Cohen.
2: 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I'm A. Martinez.
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5: A lot of people try to hide their failures, but one museum is taking a different approach.
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5: This week on Disrupted, we reframe failure. We'll talk to the museum's founder and hear from young people who don't tie success to college degrees. 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
7: 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This is a UConn Health Minute about thyroid disease. Dr. Francesco Celli, endocrinologist and UConn Health's chair of medicine, says when the thyroid doesn't consistently produce enough hormones,
8: that affects the entire metabolism in the body, from heart to well-being, cholesterol, energy metabolism, and weight.
7: Jenna was managing her hypothyroidism with a traditional synthetic hormone. She volunteered for Dr. Celli's clinical trial that studies alternative treatments.
9: I didn't know there was other treatment options. 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
7: The study also takes a lot of guesswork out of managing the thyroid.
9: It's always that game of, are you high, are you low? Oh, when did I last get the blood work done? Do I need to get it checked again?
7: Now, Jenna's on a personalized regimen.
9: I just feel better than ever.
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11: From Marketplace in Washington, I'm Kimberly Adams. Even with persistent inflation, people are somehow finding room in their budgets for new electronics. Best Buy announced this week it's raising its outlook. This comes after a strong second quarter where the company's same-store sales increased 4.1%. Marketplace's Stephanie Hughes looks at what's going on.
13: The market for televisions has not been what you'd call booming recently, partly because TVs haven't changed much recently. But now there's a new kind called an RGB television. Wedbush's Matthew McCartney says it's meant to create a really vivid picture.
14: When you're watching that movie with that dark scene, those blacks actually look really black, and then those colors can really pop.
13: Shoppers have been going to Best Buy to check out those colors. And while they may not be buying the biggest and fanciest new TVs, which can cost thousands, they're still upgrading.
14: It's the piece of equipment that's bringing people into the door. We call that the halo effect. You know, we saw this TV, it's out of our budget, but there is something else that, you know, it actually is a little bit better than what we had before.
13: Domestic TV sales at Best Buy went up more than 10% in the second quarter from last year. Computer sales also grew. That's mostly due to the average selling price being up significantly, driven by high memory costs. But also, BDO's Natalie Cutler says people who bought computers during the pandemic are now itching for new ones.
15: All of those systems are now becoming more outdated.
13: Also, Cutler points out some people want new computers that can better support AI applications. She says as artificial intelligence develops, it could potentially spur a whole new round of computer purchases a year or so from now. I'm Stephanie Hughes from Marketplace.
11: In about an hour, Fed Chairman Kevin Warsh is set to begin speaking at the annual economic symposium in Jackson Hole, Wyoming. For those of us keeping an eye on interest rates and monetary policy, these speeches have typically been a moment for a Fed chair to share how the central bank is thinking about inflation and the road ahead. But will Warsh follow that trend? For more, let's bring in Diane Swonk. She's chief economist at KPMG.
3: This is Kevin Warsh's inaugural address, and Fed chairmen usually use it as a way to sort of frame how they're going to be thinking about their chairmanship and their imprint. But this task for Chairman Warsh is he doesn't have the grace period that other chairmen have. We're in the middle of an inflation surge that's gone on for over 5 years. He's got to prove his independence from the president and the administration in making decisions about interest rates, and he needs to give markets some kind of clue of how he's thinking about inflation. And that's where he's been very reluctant to do that. He doesn't want to give too much of his hand, but if he doesn't, it leaves his colleagues and financial markets filling in the blanks for him, and that means they could get ahead of him.
11: That's economist Diane Swonk with KPMG. Let's do the numbers. The FTSE in London is up 0.2%. Dow, S&P, and NASDAQ futures are mixed in the negative 0.1% to positive 0.2% range, with the Dow future up 101 points. The 10-year Treasury yield is up at 4.68%.
12: Marketplace Morning Report is supported by Horizon 3, bringing the attacker's perspective to cybersecurity by helping organizations autonomously test, fix, and verify their defenses against AI-powered threats. Horizon3.ai. And by VantageScore, the predictive credit score that helps lenders accurately assess an additional 33 million consumers using accurate, alternative, and trended data. VantageScore.com.
11: We've spent a lot of time on this show reporting on the financial challenges facing rural health care in this country. Big cuts to social safety net programs are exacerbating what were already challenging conditions. Late last year, as part of the big Republican tax and spending law, the federal government announced the Rural Health Transformation Program, a $50 billion initiative to improve the health of rural residents. With many states beginning to hand out some of that money, Sarah Tribble, with our partner KFF Health News, reports on how Louisiana is directing some of that cash to tech firms.
15: As Chief Innovation Officer for the state of Louisiana, Josh Flegg's whole job is to help companies get started in one of the poorest states in the nation. So when the state set aside $20 million in seed money every year for 5 years to start new companies, well, Flegg's first thought was,
16: wow, that's a lot of money. And look, that's a lot of money for what we do. And what we do is deploy early stage capital to startups that are trying to build technology companies effectively.
15: Louisiana is tapping federal dollars that come from the Rural Health Transformation Program. The state reports some of the highest rates of chronic illnesses like diabetes, obesity, and heart disease. If you're an entrepreneur using data analysis to help people control their blood sugar or fix their sleep apnea, well, there's plenty of folks in Louisiana. Blake says Louisiana's challenges are now opportunities.
16: Silicon Valley specifically, for most of its existence, has not needed much of what Louisiana has had to offer.
15: One of those Bay Area companies that wants to take on the opportunity is Carrot Health. Co-founder Kevin Zhao is an engineer who created a technology platform that connects patients to care, like helping cancer patients get into specialists and schedule chemotherapy fast. He says Carrot has had successful pilots at large health systems, but there was a lot of competition there.
17: We started to kind of pay more attention to rural health because there wasn't a lot of existing infrastructure. And that was really good for us because we were able to come in very quickly. A lot of the hospitals really needed this kind of service.
15: Carrot hopes to get $3 million from Louisiana. The Trump administration has encouraged states to set aside some of their transformation dollars for technology startups. A handful of other states have, including South Carolina and Georgia. Companies make their pitches directly to the states, and in turn, the states have to run their finalist list by federal leaders for review. And Louisiana has an added incentive to choose carefully. Once a company is approved for funding, it may also end up making money for the state, because Louisiana plans to take an equity stake in each company it funds. The state's innovation chief, Josh Flegg, explains.
16: If we're good, we'll make more money than we spent. Either way, like, it's going to go back into improving healthcare outcomes.
15: About 200 companies are competing for a slice of Louisiana's money. State leaders plan to announce the awards in early fall. In Washington, D.C., I'm Sarah Jane Tribble.
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7: 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It's 9 o'clock. 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
19: A lot of people try to hide their failures, but one museum takes a different approach.
6: At the Museum of Failure, we take those failures and we put them on a pedestal and we shine a spotlight on them.
19: This week on Disrupted, we're reframing failure and taking a look at the stigma people face when they forge a new path. We talk to the founder of the Museum of Failure. He'll explain why, even though the Segway failed, it still needs to be celebrated. And we'll hear from a panel of young people. They'll discuss deviating from their initial plans and how they think about success now.
20: I didn't really finish college, but I wouldn't say I failed it because, again, I went in a different direction, and to me, I won.
19: I'm Kalila Brown-Dean. That's coming up on Disrupted after the news.
15: Live from NPR News in Washington, I'm Windsor Johnston. Today marks 6 months since the United States and Israel went to war with Iran, with direct talks essentially at a standstill. NPR's Hadil Alshanti reports Tehran, in the meantime, has turned the Strait of Hormuz into its strategic weapon.
21: When Israel and the U.S. went to war with Iran on February 28th, one of the stated goals was to bring down the regime in Tehran. While the killing of Ayatollah Ali Khamenei delivered a blow to the Islamic Republic, Iran's leaders have managed to hold on to power, and instead of collapsing, the regime has taken an even harder line. In the past 6 months, Iran blockaded the Strait of Hormuz, disrupting global oil supplies that have been felt at the gas pump worldwide. The war has had severe economic consequences for Iran. The cost of living has skyrocketed. Some Iranians say they're buying groceries on credit and find it hard to track down medicine. Hadil Alshalchi, NPR News, Istanbul.
15: Devastating floods have killed at least 538 people in Nepal, with more than 1,500 others still missing, including 90 Americans. NPR's Michelle Kellerman reports international aid is moving into the region as rescue crews struggle to reach some of the hardest-hit communities.
22: The head of the UN mission in Nepal, Lila Peters-Yaya, says the floods have wiped out 35 bridges and destroyed about 25 miles of roads in Nepal. And that's making humanitarian efforts all the more complicated.
23: So you have one municipality where, you know, it's impossible to reach by road, and all the aid is being delivered by the government by helicopter.
22: She says the Nepalese government is deploying temporary bridges and the UN is trying to help with that. The UN has offered an initial $2.5 million in humanitarian aid for Nepal, and the Swiss government is pitching in $1 million more. Michelle Kellerman, NPR News, Washington.
15: A federal judge is weighing another effort to put President Trump's name back on the Kennedy Center in Washington, D.C. NPR's Anastasia Zaloukas reports a previous court decision said that only Congress has the authority to change the venue's official name.
24: The board and Trump in his role as Kennedy Center
0: Center chairman are all being represented by lawyers from the Department of Justice, from the Civil Division of the DOJ, and they're arguing that an enormous renovation is desperately needed and that Trump is the only person who can do it. And they're saying that adding Trump's name is not the same as changing anything.
1: NPR's Anastasia Lucas. Federal Reserve Chair Kevin Warsh will deliver a speech today in Jackson Hole, Wyoming. Investors will be listening for clues about how he plans to tackle inflation and where interest rates may be heading. 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
4: I'm Lori Mack with these headlines. Dozens of Milford residents spoke out against the city's automated surveillance cameras last night. WTNH reports that after more than 2 hours of public comment, aldermen voted to pause the city's automated traffic cameras and limit Flock license plate readers to highway entrances and exits. Aldermen also approved an amendment creating a review committee for the cameras. Connecticut has confirmed its first human case of West Nile virus this season. State health officials say a Middlesex County man in his 30s became sick earlier this month and was hospitalized. He has since recovered. Mosquitoes carrying West Nile have been detected in 34 towns, and health officials say the risk is expected to remain elevated into early fall. A preliminary report is providing new details about last week's deadly police shooting in Newington. The state inspector general says 37-year-old Hector Perez exchanged gunfire with three officers following a multi-town pursuit. Perez was killed and two officers were wounded. The report says a small semi-automatic pistol was found near Perez's body, but does not say who fired first. This is Connecticut Public Radio.
24: I'm meteorologist Garrett Arshianis. Any lingering areas of fog will break apart, and we're looking ahead to a partly sunny day. There's the chance for a few showers and thunderstorms, especially midday into this afternoon. It is on the muggy side. High temperatures will be in the low 80s. Tonight looks partly cloudy with lower humidity. Lows will be in the 50s and low 60s. The weekend is looking nice. With the Connecticut Public Radio Weather Report, I'm meteorologist Garrett Arshianis.
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0: Some inventions change the way we see the world, and others don't. Those are the ones that make it into a traveling museum called the Museum of Failure. The museum recognizes things like an early attempt at 3D gaming.
26: Virtual Boy, see it now in 3D.
0: A soda called Crystal Pepsi.
27: No caffeine, low sodium, no preservatives, and oddly for a cola, no color.
0: And a chair that gyrates in circles to help you work out.
28: If you can sit, you can get fit. The Hawaii chair.
0: None of those products became everyday household items, but the Museum of Failure still honors them. Because after all, innovation is only possible when we try things that might not work. From Connecticut Public Radio, this is Disrupted. I'm Kalila Brown-Dean. This hour, we're reframing failure and celebrating people who take risks. Later in the show, we hear from young people who discuss charting their own paths. But up first, Dr. Samuel West is an organizational psychologist. He founded the Museum of Failure in Sweden in 2017. The museum now travels around the world. Samuel, it's wonderful to have you on Disrupted.
6: Thank you for inviting me, and I love the name of this podcast.
3: It feels like it's such a connection between the name and focus of this podcast and the work that you are doing. Let's get right into it. Failure is something that many people are taught and socialized to avoid and to not talk about because of the stigma. You not only talk about it, you have opened a museum that is dedicated to exploring failure. What is it about failure that is so compelling to you?
6: Usually when we fail, we sweep it under the carpet and we hope that nobody sees it. At the Museum of Failure, we take those failures and we put them on a pedestal and we shine a spotlight on them. What I think is most compelling about failure is, I mean, there's multiple reasons, but one is sort of, it's genuine. You know, it's not been refined by a corporate PR team and communication people. It's not been curated by someone with an agenda. Failure is brutal. It's there. It's right there. And it's reality, especially from the corporate and these companies. When they fail, they sugarcoat it in corporate BS or some other way to cover it up. And we're all used to that. So seeing someone present failure in all its glory, unaltered, unrefined, it's genuine.
3: What failure means to me in my stage of life and, you know, the things that matter to me may be very different from others. Given your background as an organizational psychologist, a licensed clinical psychologist, is there a particular definition of failure that you use? Or do you say it is whatever it means to the person or entity that has failed?
6: Yeah, no, I don't like those completely contextual definitions. So I love the definition of failure in the organizational psychology literature, which is very simple and straightforward, that failure is a deviation from expected or desired results. So it doesn't confine failure to any specific, to economic failure or to humanitarian failure. And it ties failure to expectations, which it always is. So if you're aimlessly wandering about, you're not even looking for what are we looking for? A restaurant or something, a goal. There's no expectations. It doesn't matter what happens. Did you find a restaurant? Did you make a new friend? Did you play frisbee? It doesn't matter because you had no goal. You had no expectations. So it can't be a failure. However, if you're on a mission to find whatever thing and you don't, then that becomes your mission. Your walk becomes a failure. Does it make any sense, or am I babbling?
3: No, it does. And let me tell you how this makes sense. I had a conversation with one of my students who was talking about disappointment and why certain things felt more disappointing than others, or why certain things felt like a failure. What I said to the student is, it feels that way because you had an expectation of an end result. You expected, I work in this way, this will be the reward for that work. And it didn't feel that way. Whereas the thing that just surprised you because you didn't expect it, you didn't even know it was possible, that feels different. Yeah. But I'm thinking about that context of expectations, of disappointments, of deviations. And then in a practical sense, how do you curate that in a museum? Yeah. Talk to me about that process of choosing the pieces of this museum that then help tell that story that you're so versed in.
6: Yeah, that's the difficult part. So the criteria for inclusion are that the item or whatever we're going to display has to be a failure, right? And usually, because I started this when I was working a lot as an innovation consultant, helping companies improve their culture for innovation, the criteria was that it's failure and that the item was innovative. The people, whoever made this or took this initiative, was actually trying to change things, improve things. When it's a consumer product, it's easy. Like, oh, this is a new version of a cell phone. You know, more difficult when we talk about ideologies or medical procedures. But there has to have been something where they actually were pushing things forward. So number one, failure. Number two, innovation. And number three is a kind of silly one, but
5: I have to find it interesting, so, which is very easy because I find most things interesting. I've relaxed a little bit on the innovation part because some failures are so interesting despite not having anything to do with innovation, but I've tried to keep it fairly strict.
3: Give us an example or two of something that one would encounter in the museum that may not be as obvious in terms of when we think of failures, but helps tell this story.
5: Oh, that's a great question. So I'll give you an example of something that's not in the museum. So do you remember 10 years ago or so, Samsung had a phone that caught on fire, the battery caught on fire. So anytime you would fly somewhere, they would say, hey, everybody, blah, blah, blah. If you have a Samsung phone, turn it off, because it was terrible, right? This phone caught on fire. That is not in the museum of failure, because that wasn't about them developing something new. It wasn't a new technology. It was nothing. There was nothing innovative there. It was just bad manufacturing. The battery caught on fire because it was badly made. So it's a huge failure. It was a huge commercial failure, bad for Samsung's reputation, etc. So it does qualify as a massive failure, but I didn't think, and I still don't think it belongs in the museum because there's plenty of bad manufacturing, there's badly executed ideas all over the place, and they're just not innovative. So that's not in the museum. I mean, I think the Segway is a good illustration. The Segway meets all the criteria. Do you remember the Segway?
3: I do. Remind our listeners about this piece of transportation that became a failure.
5: Oh, the Segway is iconic. 2001. You've seen them. Everybody's seen them. You stand up and it's like a scooter, but you stand on it and it's self-stabilizing. When it was launched, the Segway was so hyped up. It was the next biggest thing. If you think AI is hyped today, it was nothing on the Segway. People expected, you know, the Segway to be, I have some quotes, the first product in human history to reach 1 billion in sales within the first year. That's one example. Another example is it's going to be bigger than the internet.
3: No pressure.
5: No pressure. It's easy to laugh at this now, but at the time, this was reality. My favorite was, quote, in the future, city infrastructures will be built around the Segway. We all see that none of this happened, right? So the Segway was still an amazing product, a genius invention in many, many ways, but it failed to meet any of those expectations and all the sales expectations, all the hype. It was too expensive. It was unsafe. There was a lot of reasons why it didn't catch on. And as such, the Segway, despite still existing in various forms, you know, even as a brand and as a concept, it definitely belongs into the museum of failure because it failed to meet any expectations of success.
3: And I'm thinking with that Segway example, there are individual or personal expectations, and then there are societal expectations. So there then becomes levels of failure, some that are very public and very costly, and others that are more private. But that kind of dynamic of not overselling the expectation, because then the failure becomes monumental.
5: I should actually create an entire section at the museum of how the hype, again, expectations, ties into failure, because I think we as a society, definitely the United States, you know, Western Europe, we are constantly bombarded with hype. Like, this is the thing, you need this, whether it's a new pill, a new this, AI, oh, it's going to take over the world and you're going to change everything. I'm still drinking coffee from a mug. I think we've become desensitized a bit to hype, but all that leads to is that the hypers scream louder and hype more. So we're constantly getting bombarded and it's changing, because if you don't hype up something, then people think, oh, what's wrong with your service or your product or your course or your ideas? If you're not screaming, what's wrong with them?
19: Coming up, more with Samuel West, founder of the Museum of Failure. He'll explain why a failure isn't always as bad as we expect it to be.
6: It's not that your failure doesn't matter, it's that people are quite forgiving.
19: And later, young people open up about how life has taken them on unexpected paths.
8: I felt a lot of shame in the time because I really wanted to be on my mother's side, the first to go to college and graduate.
19: This is Disrupted. We'll be right back.

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1: I'm just a sweet. 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He also starred as King Arthur in the Monty Python Broadway musical Spamalot. 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
11: Welcome back to Disrupted. I'm Kalila Brown-Dean. This hour, we're celebrating failure and risk-taking. We're still joined by organizational psychologist Samuel West. He founded the Museum of Failure, which showcases products that didn't meet the expectations set for them. I was curious about how people react to the museum.
12: I created this museum for innovation nerds, like for myself, my colleagues, and people who are involved with new product development, design, any kind of areas related to innovation. And what surprised me was the general interest in the museum, that people who had nothing to do with my line of work were interested in the museum. And I mean, I've mentioned one reason people are interested is this authenticity, genuineness. There's also, I mean, these stories presented in the museum, they're stories of people who wanted things, ambitious people who wanted, to make a product that sold well and made money. It's people who wanted to change medicine, had ideological ideas that wanted to make the world a better place. And the stories behind these failures are fascinating because you never know at what point an initiative goes from good to bad. And these stories do highlight how tricky and difficult it is to accomplish something in terms of innovation then for the museum. It's tricky, it's difficult. And failure, because we don't talk about it, we think that it doesn't exist. I mean, from the academic, you mentioned your students, everyone hears examples of people's fantastic academic careers and how they flourished at school and everything is wonderful. You seldom hear the other story saying, man, it's tough. Being in academia is terrible at times. Most of the time.
13: Yes, most of the time.
12: That's not really discussed in the same way. You only see now so-and-so is a professor. Oh, wow. You don't see the terribleness behind it. And I think we're doing ourselves a disservice by only focusing on the shiny, happy, successful aspects of life and not giving credit to all the hard work behind it and failures.
13: We are so trapped in this veneer of perfection or this veneer of success that often what happens when we don't talk about the failures, let me be clear, plural, then people start to think, well, there must be something wrong with me because Samuel's got it all figured out. He's a consultant
14: on
13: this.
14: Everything together.
13: He's got it all together, right? He's a consultant on this. He has this museum. He's doing all these wonderful things. Yeah. People don't know. And I'm not... saying this to say that people should know or that people have some right to know, but that inability to talk about the failures and the challenges has an impact on resilience and an impact on how people navigate through. I'm wondering, Samuel, how much of that is cultural? Is this just an issue in the United States? Or as you take this around the world, you're hearing elements of that. Like, what is that cultural context?
12: Oh, wow. We need a separate show for that because that's a fascinating topic. There's massive cultural differences, regional differences, where the museum was started in Sweden. They have a very non-hierarchical, flat society, at least in the workplace. And a good social support system in the Scandinavian countries. And their approach to failure sort of mirrors that. You can tell your boss that that's a stupid idea, dude, and you won't get fired for it. So there's more of an open culture there. And I'm not saying that the Nordics embrace failure more than anyone else, but there is an understanding that if you take risks, you're still not going to be on the street. If you go to Southern Europe, Spain, Italy, even France in some ways, there's much more hierarchy. And as such, failure is not talked about at all, and you avoid talking about, and you would hide your own failures if you did something in the workplace. In the United States, the difference is West Coast, East Coast. I mean, California, Silicon Valley, famous for their fail-forward mentality, which is, it's not a myth. I mean, if you lose a couple million dollars on a stupid idea, you'll still get funding for your next idea. And that's beautiful. And that's the envy of the world, that attitude can prevail in Northern California. And then you have the Far East Asia. I've done a lot of work in South Korea, Japan, China. Extremely conflicted relationship to failure. It's for us, it's like, oh no, it fails. Oh, that's embarrassing. Ah, man, that sucks. I did a small pop-up museum in Seoul, and I was not expected. I wasn't warned about the response. I had a queue of people lined up to cry and hug me. You know, these are business professionals, and I was like, I don't know what's going on here. It's an emotional. And their response was to see someone talk about failure without feeling extreme shame is liberating to them personally, not just as far as innovation and business. It was very deeply emotional. And that doesn't happen in the States or in Europe.
13: I'm always curious. You have that moment of people feel that it's a liberating experience. It's a freeing experience that they can experience collectively. And that's a win, right? To say that I've curated this space and people feel seen and present in it. But I imagine, Samuel, there may be pieces of the museum where people say, that's not a failure. Like, I'm offended, actually, that you would call that a failure. Are there examples where people had a kind of visceral reaction to know that's actually a problem?
12: Oh, I would be very rich if I got a dollar every time someone said that. The ones who people are most sort of animate about are actually the computer games. So I have I think there's four or five computer games in the museum that failed for whatever reasons. And they get the most combative. Like, it's not a failure. It was only a failure. And then they use their internal sort of esoteric language there. And I'm like, no. I base it on this research. I'm not changing anything. But I really like that game. And I've played so and so many hours. And I'm like, it doesn't change that it was a failure. Yeah, I know. And it does highlight that. Well, go back to the Segway as an example. Because I got an email a few days after the museum was launched and got massive global media attention. I got an email. The guy says, hey, I see you have the Segway in the museum. He's like, I get it. It's a failure. He's like, but it's been a complete success for me. He's like, I have a physical disability. I can't walk. And for me, and I have the money to buy this expensive thing. And it has changed my life and given me a possibility of having a much higher quality of life than I would ever have without it. He's like, so the Segway is a failure on the grand scale, but it's a fantastic success for him. And that, for me, it was beautiful because it, you know, it highlights that failure is never isolated. So something that's massively failure for one person or one group or doesn't have to be a failure for everyone. There's always nuances of that.
13: Let me ask you a question that may not be a fair question, but I know it is on the minds of many people. Our fear, whether it's personal or collective, our fear of failure is a learned and socialized behavior that, yes, varies based on context and country and region and all of those factors. But if it's a learned behavior, Samuel, I would hope that we could unlearn it in some ways. Do you have one or two ways that we could think about unlearning our fear of failure, or at least recognizing that fear?
12: Yeah, totally. I mean, that's the aim of one of the main aims of the museum is, and everything associated to all the discussions and everything related to it, is to destigmatize failure, to give failure some credit and to appreciate it for what it is. I mean, it's never going to be good to fail. It's always going to be expensive, painful, embarrassing, et cetera, et cetera. When people visit the museum, they do get a sense of sort of liberation, because if these massively rich, successful, all-knowing, massive resources, corporations can fail when they try new things, then it does liberate us as a small individual person, that if we're going to try, we're going to learn something, do something new, that we also fail, and that's okay. I don't think we're going to eliminate the fear of failure, because some amount of fear of failure is good. I mean, we don't want to eliminate all anxiety, because that would be terrible. But I do think that we over... Mark Twain wrote that, you know, I've suffered many horrible things and some of them actually happened. And it's true with failure. We assume that it's going to be terrible when in fact it's not seldom as terrible as we can imagine it. So my advice that I've learned working with this and talking with many people is to sort of take a step back and realize that it's not that your failure doesn't matter, it's that people are quite forgiving. Your context, even in the most brutal work environments, definitely in social circles, if you own up to your own failure, people are quite surprisingly forgiving and understanding if you own up to it and you're honest. And also that the monsters, the terrible tortures you can conjure up in your mind are seldom actually what happens. And this is what people like me... who are very good, very excellent failures. once you fail enough, if you take enough risks and you fail, and this is regardless of what space you're in, and you start to do it, you start to get a little bit like, no, it's okay. It's not that bad to fail. You can take bold risks and take intelligent bold risks. And, you know, and if it fails, which it usually does, it's okay.
13: I love that idea of taking intelligent, bold risk, because as you said, people are often forgiving. And my hope is that we become more forgiving of ourselves as well, so that we can take those intelligent risks and be able to have some wonderful outcomes.
12: Thank you. Thank you.
13: Samuel West is an organizational psychologist. He founded the Museum of Failure, which pops up around the world. Coming up, we'll hear from young people about how they think about failure and success.
14: So honestly, I think that in itself is success to me, waking up and getting excited to go to work.
13: This is Disrupted. Stay with us.

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5: Welcome back to Disrupted. I'm Kalila Brown-Dean. This hour, we're reframing failure. It's particularly important in a moment when many students and their families feel anxiety about high tuition costs, student loan debt, and graduating into an uncertain job market. So we now turn to a panel of young people talking about the pressures they face to avoid perceived failure. This panel was hosted by two of our interns, Megan Rodriguez-Hawkins and Davina Cordeiro. I'll let them take it from here.
6: We put a lot of pressure on young people to meet certain goals, whether that's going to college or finding a job. So now we are hosting a panel of young people to talk about their journeys and all the ways it can take you in unexpected directions. I'm Megan Rodriguez-Hawkins, an intern at Connecticut Public and recent graduate of Wellesley College.
7: And I'm Davina Cordeiro, an intern at CT Public and recent graduate of UMass Amherst. Joining us is Melina Floyd, a community organizer in Bristol, and Ella Nicastro, a paraprofessional at Dovey Elementary School in West Hartford. Melina and Ella, welcome to Disrupted.
8: Thank you.
9: Thank you.
7: So higher education is often considered a place where young people start to figure out who they are and what they want to do. I know for me, during the course of my college career, I think I changed my career like 4 different times. I went in as a fashion designer and then as a documentary filmmaker and then as a political economist. And I still use all of that in my profession as a journalist. So I want to start with Melina here. Melina, what has been your experience with higher education?
8: So my experience was not traditional from the start. When I graduated high school, I decided to take a gap year. And during that year, I worked in customer service and started building my resume. I started volunteering. And then I went to college the next year. I was a year older than my freshman class. But I was still trying my best for a few years. And then around my 3rd year, I dropped out and I have not looked back.
7: What about you, Ella? What has been your experience with higher education?
9: After I graduated high school, I went to college at Eastern and was there for 3 semesters. I really tried to, you know, push through the last semester and I figured out that I couldn't. So I decided to take a gap semester, which then turned into a gap year and a half. And same goes for me. I really haven't looked back. I love my job and that's where I kind of just want to stay for now.
6: Yeah. So I want to talk about the expectations that are placed on young people to be successful. When we think of someone failing something or being a failure, there's often this crippling fear associated with it. Ella, how did you feel this fear or pressure, and what exactly do you think you were afraid of?
9: I just had a very set mindset of how my life should go and how I should go about my life. And that was college. That was 4 years of college. That was, you know, the traditional path. Both of my two out of three of my parents are teachers. So it was very like, I thought that I had to do this, but luckily there was no pushback from anyone in my life to keep doing the traditional path when I figured out that that's not what I wanted to do and figured out a different path to go like towards. Luckily I had nothing. They were all very supportive of that decision. So I was really lucky on that.
6: Yeah, awesome. It definitely is helpful when the people closest to you aren't kind of placing those fears upon you. But I just kind of want to also know, how would you even define failure? I mean, especially when you're going through making a really hard decision where you're thinking, oh, this is me failing, or oh, I'm not failing because I haven't done this yet. You know, where do you kind of place those boundaries, I guess?
9: Yeah, that's a tricky one. I mean, I wouldn't say that I necessarily failed. I didn't really finish college, but I wouldn't say I failed it because, again, I went in a different direction. And to me, I won. Like, I got the job that I have now and I love it. And I figured out that that's what I wanted to do. Because when I was in college, I didn't even know. So once I figured it out, I feel like I felt like I won. And in the time, I definitely was like, yeah, that was a rough time.
6: Yeah, I feel like a lot of times, I mean, I know when I was in high school.
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9: Wanted to do, because when I was in college, I didn't even know. So once I figured it out, I feel like I felt like I won. In the time, I definitely was like, yeah, That was a rough time.
6: Yeah, I feel like a lot of times, I mean, I know when I was in high school, it's like the idea of like, oh, if you don't go to college, then you're not going to get a job, then you're going to have a horrible life. And it all kind of like spiraled from there of like, oh, if you can't do this one actually very hard, sometimes not even worthwhile thing, then, you know, the rest of your life is just going to be in, like, ruins. And Melina, kind of the same question for you. How did you feel any pressure while you were going about on your journey? And did you have any fears that you really had to face to make it out the other side?
8: I felt pressure from the beginning. When I had graduated, you know, it was traditional to go to college right after and to go to a four-year university, as Ella said, and to, you know, get a job and follow this path. And I originally wanted to go to a two-year program and, you know, just see how I would do in college. But that was not the path that would have had me get supported by the people that had been supporting me. And so out of fear, I decided to go down the path that they had laid down for me. But that didn't end up working out either. So I felt this immense pressure when I knew I needed to leave school. I knew I couldn't. At first, I had tried to commute and not live on campus, and that didn't even work. It actually made it harder. So at that point, you know, there was no real other choice for me. And the pressure from that was tough in the moment. But now looking back, I have a very similar experience. I probably would not be doing the job I'm doing now. I wouldn't have the life I have now. And so it definitely felt at the time like it could have been the end of the world, or like I will never amount to the things that people expect from me, but I have to stop placing other people's expectations higher than my own.
6: When you made that decision, what went into it? Did you feel a sense of shame at all, even if it was the best decision in the long run?
8: I did. I will say this. I have two great parents. My mother did not go to college and my father did. My father had a similar experience to me where he ended up dropping out as well, but a lot of pressure came from him. He ended up going back, getting a master's degree, doing amazing things. He does amazing work now, and actually I see him a lot because we work in the similar fields. But I'm there without a degree. Looking back on it, it's different. I felt a lot of shame in the time because I really wanted to be on my mother's side, the first to go to college and graduate.

0: graduate, that felt like something very monumental. But my sister, my younger sister, actually went to college, graduated early, graduated with honors. And I think that's perfect for my mother's lineage for, to have, you know, looking back, I do feel at the time there were so many things that I really put a lot of pressure on myself to do. Like, okay, if I'm going to drop out, I need to get a good job. I need to do this. I need to do this. And maybe that drive helped me, or maybe it put more stress on me. But at the end of the day, you know, I look back and realize that I would not have found what I was looking for going to college at the time. And the societal pressure was there, but you have to separate yourself from that because everybody's path is not yours.
1: And Ella, kind of to toss the same question over to you. I know you've talked about how you did feel a lot of support in making your decision. But kind of even with that support, I know I've still made decisions and felt shame even when everyone around me is like cheering and celebrating. Did you feel that at all?
2: Yeah, definitely. It was like Melina said, it was tough to go against the societal standards, definitely, and to make that decision and then stand on it and actually go through with the big decision change. It was

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1: Getting these animals that second chance at life has to do with the community support.
0: To memories that connect us.
2: Reminders of the good old days back home. The music literally transports people back.
0: These are the stories that make Connecticut unique. 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
3: Really trying to, like, in my semester off, I was really trying to figure out what that could be, what that could look like. The two things that I had in my head since high school were teacher or nurse. So I was like, okay, how do I, like, figure out, how do I, you know, get the experience and try to get on the right path for one of these? So I was trying different things, and eventually I asked an elementary school in my hometown if I could have a sub job, because I was just like, I love kids, might as well, like, work in elementary school. And there was no option for a sub. There was no openings, but they saw that I had a brother on the spectrum. So they were like, well, if you have all this experience with autism, do you want to work in the special ed classroom? Sure. And that's where I am now. And I can't imagine doing anything else. So I, in the long run, I'm very, very happy that I went through that. But definitely there was a lot of internal shame, a lot of, you know, stressors that went along with that big decision. But definitely the support system helped. I was really lucky with all family, friends, everyone, that they agreed with my decision and they were supportive of it.
4: And this conversation is sort of making me think of all those small disruptions that we do in our day-to-day lives. So I wanted to ask you, Melina, how do you challenge the concept of failure with your loved ones or people in your community, especially as a community organizer, and thinking about how long it takes for change to happen?
5: That is a great question, because it's true. Sometimes I feel like a walking protest is what I've called myself. I don't think that the standards that we have are equitable for all people. And I tend to challenge that in my work. I work for a large nonprofit, but on the side, what I've recently gotten into is starting a community garden in my hometown. To do a lot of work and be in a leading role, they assume you have a bachelor's degree or a master's degree. They assume that you come from this sort of place, whether it's a socioeconomic class or it's a certain background, maybe even a race. That's what is assumed. And so when they see me and I'm none of those things, I think that is important to be. I also enjoy being very young while I do all of this. I really think that the youth aspect is also the most unexpected part, is while, you know, you're accomplishing things, you're happy with your life, you're doing the path towards your goals. And some people that may be in a different part of their lives or in a different age in their lives look at you like, how can you do that? And so it's disruptive in the best way, because we're disrupting systems that don't help everybody.
6: So as we've been talking, I think it's important to emphasize that nothing is one and done. You both have talked about wanting to go back to school potentially if it makes the most sense for you all. I know for myself personally, whenever I try something and it doesn't work out for whatever reason and I label it as a failure because that's what I'm going to do, I can be scared to try something similar, because once is, you know, like, oh, the situation was just bad. Twice, okay, maybe it's personal. Do you feel that way too? How do you not let that stop you from trying?
5: It's tough, as my life has changed very much in the last few years since I've dropped out. Having a job, when I did drop out, I ended up moving in with a partner who I am now married to, and we have a child, and he's very small. And so there's so many factors into going back to school. But I do see the value in having, as we call it, that piece of paper, that degree. People work very hard for it, and advanced degrees as well. And I do recognize that. And I recognize that it helps in your career. It could help in so many different ways. And there are opportunities that higher education does provide people, but it's also very expensive and it's not very accessible. Me as a mom and as a full-time worker and as somebody

0: who's also neurodivergent, I want to find the path that's going to be best for me to be successful. And thankfully, nowadays, there are so many alternative paths. There are, you know, FlexPath college courses and all these online schools. And there's so many opportunities. And so they're in the back of my mind every day. And I have this feeling that I'm not going to get further in my career unless I get this piece of paper still to this day. But I also realize I am doing these things. I'm doing big things and great things and important things without this piece of paper. So it's a struggle for me constantly. I don't know if Ella feels the same way, but it's tough to consider all of the things that need to be considered, but also realize I have the power to do what's best for me.
1: I mean, change in itself is just so scary in general. It's even just like thinking about having a big change in life is very internally stressful for me. But once I was there and knew that it wasn't for me, I kind of knew that there had to be a change, whether I was stressed about it or not. It kind of just needed to happen. Once I realized that I had to go, I just didn't let myself give up, kind of. I was just like, okay, well, if I have to go, then this is what I need to do. So I had like a set, like a checklist for myself. I was like, I'm going to do this while I'm at home. I'm going to try to get back on track with the things that I want to get involved in my life. And yeah, I mean, seeing Melina talk about her life and seeing her like light up every time she talks about it, it's kind of the same for me. Like if I stayed in school, I would not be talking about my life in that way. And I wouldn't be like, anytime anyone asks me about my job, I'm like, oh my gosh, yes, please let me talk about it. Like, I love my job. So it's just like, there's, yes, change is scary. And yes, thinking that you failed is also terrifying. But sometimes you have to try. You can't just give up. You can't just think, okay, well, I failed. Oh, well, what's next? You have to keep going. You have to, you know, get yourself to the point of where you are succeeding again and where you're happy and, you know, excited about life and excited about what's going to come.
2: Thank you both for all the intention behind your answers. I know for myself, the concept of success is quite abstract, especially when you're seeing people achieve bigger and better and more perhaps glamorous things than what's going on in my day-to-day life, I suppose. And so I'm curious to hear from both of you what it means or what it looks like for you to be successful. And what is the space between where you are now and this perhaps abstract version of yourself? Ella, we can start with you.
1: To me, it's really just like being happy. Like I wasn't really happy before. And where I am now, I'm excited to wake up every morning and go to work. I'm on break right now from school and I miss my kids already. Like, I want to go back to work so bad. And I just never thought that I would be in a place like that. Ever since like middle school or high school, I've been so stressed about what my life's going to look like, how I'm going to like get through college, what my job's going to be, what my, you know, everything. I've been stressed about everything. And, I never thought that I would find a job that I would be excited to wake up in the morning and go to every day. So honestly, that in itself, I think is success to me. I work as a para. I don't get $1 million a paycheck, but I don't care. I would rather be getting no money and be super, super happy to go to work than being miserable at work or dreading going in every day. So honestly, I think that in itself is success to me, waking up and getting excited to go to work.
2: And Melina, if I could pose the same question to you, what does it mean or look like for you to be successful?
0: I have a very similar answer to Ella. I think it is about, you know, waking up and being happy to do the things that you do, finding a job that you love doing and don't care about how much money you're getting paid is rare, especially in this economy. It's ridiculous to see people that are really unhappy with their lives after working so hard to find this job that, you know, they went to school for, because there are so many other paths. For me, I work at a nonprofit. I don't make $1 million either, but I do love the work. I love the opportunities it gives me. I love my volunteer work with everything in me, my passion projects. I have time to spend with my family. I have work-life balance. I'm living what is my dream, and maybe it may not be other people's. Maybe they would rather be making more money and flying places, and that's them. But for me, you know, being able to separate what looks best for other people and what would be best for me, I dress up my life. Like, I dress nice. I go places. I go out to eat. I do the things that I want to do. I make myself feel happy about where I'm at because I'm enjoying it. And a lot of people don't take the time to do what they're going to enjoy. They don't find that. They're so focused on, okay, how do I achieve this? How do I go higher? How do I go further? So being able to be happy with what you have and where you're at, and defining your success based on what's best for you and not what other people dictate, is kind of important, but it also, not everybody gets there. So when you're able to get there, and when you're young enough to have this at a young age so that you can really appreciate your life, I think it's very important and very valuable.
3: Yeah, wonderful. Thank you so much both for your answers. And I mean, if it's any consolations, I think you're very both successful. And before we end this conversation, I do want to make something very clear. Although we're talking about failure and concepts of failure and how it manifests, especially in young people, none of us are failures. You know, we've all made hard decisions that were necessary in order for us to move forward. And so for those who might be facing similar situations, as I'm sure many are in this day and age, what would you say to them? Ella, why don't you go first?
1: Again, like, don't give up. Don't think of yourself as a failure. Look at all your options. Think about the things that you think might make you happy, and always try. I mean, there were so many directions that I could have gone in, and so many directions I tried to go in that I thought I would like, I thought would make me happy, I thought would be a good thing for me to do for the rest of my life. And I'm just happy on the thing that I landed on. And that isn't necessarily everyone's life is going to be like, but it's never a bad thing to keep trying. And yeah, having a good support system is always great.
3: All right, Melina, end us off.
0: I would just say, you know, you deserve exactly what you would tell other people. If you're, a lot of us would tell our friends going through something, hey, man, this is just, you know, a redirection. This isn't a failure. This is your next option is out there. I feel like we are so hard on ourselves, especially as young people. And we also would understand it if our friends were going through these situations. And so if there's other people that are going through something like this, like Ella said, you know, you deserve that. You keep trying, you'll find what works for you. It may not be this. Look at what else is out there. There's other paths, other opportunities, and this isn't the end. This doesn't mean failure. This just means a new path to success.
3: Thank you both so much. This has been a wonderful conversation, and thank you for being a bit vulnerable with us here today. You've been listening to a panel of local young disruptors. Melina Floyd is a community organizer based in Bristol, and Ella Nicastro is a paraprofessional at Duffy Elementary School in West Hartford. Melina and Ella, thank you so much for joining us today.
0: Thank you for having me.
4: 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I'm Kalila Brown-Dean. 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
10: Insect trafficking, invasive species, bioagents, voracious predatory behaviors.
11: There's something called the natural enemy release hypothesis. And what it means is if you get the herbivore in without the predators that control it, they just party hard and they just take off. There's nothing to sort of keep them in check.
10: All of this is part of the weird and unexpected story of the ladybug. And there's so much more to it than the cute red beetles we associate with good luck and gardening.
11: I have called it Bigfoot in your backyard. Everybody wants to go out and look for Bigfoot. But these rare ladybugs might be right in your backyard.
10: I'm Amory Sievertson. Today on Point, the surprisingly complex world of ladybugs. Stay with us.
12: Live from NPR News in Washington, I'm Windsor Johnston. Stocks on Wall Street opened higher this morning as investors tune in to hear a speech at this hour from Federal Reserve Chairman Kevin Warsh. NPR's Scott Horsley reports the Dow Jones Industrial Average rose about 145 points in early trading.
13: Investors are eager to hear from the new central bank leader about how he and his colleagues plan to tackle stubborn inflation. Warsh has repeatedly vowed to restore price stability, but markets have been disappointed by the lack of detail so far. The Fed chairman's last news conference, following a rate-setting meeting in July, was greeted by a stock market sell-off. Warsh has been deliberately vague about his outlook, arguing that too much talking can tie the Fed's hands and distort the signals that financial markets are sending about the economy. Annual inflation in July was 3.7%, according to the Fed's preferred yardstick, well above the central bank's target of 2%. Scott Horsley, NPR News, Washington.
12: President Trump is offering assurances that Russian President Vladimir Putin will not wage a military operation on a NATO country. NPR's Greg Myrie reports Trump spoke following a visit to Moscow by the director of the CIA.
14: President Trump was asked if President Putin might be considering additional military action in Europe.
15: I've had good talks with him. He's not going to be attacking a NATO territory.
14: CIA Director John Ratcliffe made an unannounced trip to Moscow on Tuesday, igniting speculation about the reason for his visit. The CIA has declined to comment. However, a U.S. official said Ratcliffe warned Russia against attacking NATO countries. The CIA chief also told the Russians the U.S. has conclusive evidence Russia is providing intelligence to Iran. The U.S. official was not authorized to discuss the matter publicly and spoke on condition of anonymity. Greg Myrie, NPR News, Washington.
12: The Canadian Prime Minister is reacting to President Trump's executive order renaming Lake Ontario to Lake America. Dan Karpinchuk reports Trump announced the name change on Thursday amid the escalating trade war between the two nations.
16: Prime Minister Mark Carney says no matter what the U.S. calls it, Canadians will know it as Lake Ontario, then, now, and always. It's the latest tit-for-tat in what's becoming a bitter trade war, fanned by insults from Trump and mainly from Ontario Premier Doug Ford. Carney also provided some history, posting on social media that the name Lake Ontario comes from the Indigenous Wendat Nation word Ontario, which translated means the lake is beautiful, the lake is big. The consensus among Canadians is that Trump can do what he wants as far as the U.S. is able to, but cannot dictate what Canadians call Lake Ontario, or even what the international community or other countries call it. For NPR News, I'm Dan Karpinchuk in Toronto.
12: This is NPR News in Washington.
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18: From Connecticut Public Radio in New Haven, I'm Lori Mack. A decades-old agreement governing pension and retiree health benefits for Connecticut state employees expires next June. The Connecticut Mirror reports the expiration will set the stage for negotiations over what comes next. Governor Ned Lamont says he expects to reach an agreement with state employee unions next spring. Meanwhile, union leaders say previous benefit reductions have made it harder to retain workers. Republicans say additional changes may be needed given the state remaining pension debt. Connecticut State Colleges and Universities is considering extending in-state tuition rates to students from Rhode Island and Massachusetts. The Hartford Business Journal reports if the policy is approved, each individual school within the system would decide whether to offer the lower tuition. CSCU already offers in-state rates to students from New York and New Jersey. Connecticut is suing online prediction market Kalshi to block it from offering what the state calls unlicensed sports wagering. Kalshi says it's federally licensed as a contract market and that federal law preempts state gambling laws. This is Connecticut Public Radio.
19: I'm meteorologist Garrett Arshianis. Look for a blend of sunshine and clouds today. There is the chance for some scattered showers and thunderstorms. High temperatures will be mainly in the low 80s with moderate humidity. We'll have partly cloudy skies tonight. Lows will be in the 50s and low 60s. Tomorrow looks like a nice summer day with bright sunshine and highs around 80. With the Connecticut Public Radio Weather Report, I'm meteorologist Garrett Arshianis.
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5: From WHYY in Philadelphia, this is Fresh Air. I'm David Bean Cooley. Today, we remember Tim Curry, best known for playing that sweet transvestite from transsexual Transylvania, Dr. Frank N. Furter, in the cult classic The Rocky Horror Picture Show. He said he originally played the doctor as a German.
6: And then one day I heard a woman on a bus saying, "Do you have a house in town or a house in the country?" And I thought, yes, she should sound like the Queen. should sound like the Queen.
5: Curry also played King Arthur in Monty Python's Spamalot and appeared in numerous TV shows and films. Also, actress Rae Seahorn. She's been nominated for an Emmy for Pluribus, a TV role created for her by Vince Gilligan. She also co-starred in his series Better Call Saul. First, the news.
7: Live from NPR News, I'm Lakshmi Singh. Federal Reserve Chair Kevin Warsh says inflation's too high, still above the central bank's 2% target. But in a highly anticipated speech in Jackson Hole, Wyoming today, Warsh did not give a clear indication of what the Fed's next steps might be. Here's NPR's Scott Horsley.
8: He reiterated his concern that too much telegraphing about interest rates by the Fed can tie the central bank's hands and also distort market signals. That's why he's really allergic to saying a whole lot about what the central bank might do in the future. Some players have said, look, don't tell us where interest rates are going next month or in the next 6 months, but give us a general idea of how you might react to this or that economic indicator.
7: That's NPR's Scott Horsley reporting. President Trump has signed an executive order renaming Lake Ontario to Lake America. NPR's Liz Baker reports that in Rochester, New York, beachgoers greeted the news with derision and defiance.
9: It's a windy day, so only a few people are out on the sandy beach of Lake America.
10: That's not what it's called. It's called Lake Ontario.
9: From the boardwalk, D-Love and Sky House look north to the Canadian side of the lake and the Canadian side of the trade war.
11: I think Trump is just pissed off with him and trying to be funny.
9: Political science major Abby Opal says she wanted to laugh at first, but
12: it symbolizes how our relationship with Canada is going down the drain and for no reason.
9: It won't really make a difference, says Michael Alacqua, just like Trump's renaming of another body of water.
13: People are always going to call it the Gulf of Mexico. People are always going to call it Lake Ontario.
9: After all, the order only applies to the federal government. Liz Baker, NPR News, Lake Ontario Beach, New York.
7: Nepal and Tibet are now trying to account for as many as 2,500 people. Many residents and foreign tourists have not been seen since a torrent of water and mud tore through villages this week. Some areas remain inaccessible to emergency assistance, and others the waters receded and more bodies are being found. The death toll has risen to 538. NPR's Deah Hadid reports the State Department says 90 Americans are affected.
14: Many of the missing Americans appear to be Hindu pilgrims, like 28-year-old Ariadna Riley's in-laws. Riley says Neelam Kumari Sharma and Ramesh Sharma were on a pilgrimage to circle Mount Kailash, a mountain revered by Hindus.
15: They were really excited to be able to participate in, for them, an incredible event.
14: But they lost contact when the floods took place.
15: We have been tirelessly looking for them. That's just been the most torturous part that anyone can imagine, is not knowing where your family is and having to wait to hear if they're dead or not. It's one of the devastating things that this family is going through right now.
14: So far, the State Department says it's deployed $500,000 to rescue efforts. Deah Hadid, NPR News.
7: It's NPR.
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17: I'm Lori Mack with these headlines. Dozens of Milford residents spoke out against the city's automated surveillance cameras last night. WTNH reports that after more than 2 hours of public comment, aldermen voted to pause the city's automated traffic cameras and limit Flock license plate readers to highway entrances and exits. Aldermen also approved an amendment creating a review committee for the cameras. Connecticut has confirmed its first human case of West Nile virus this season. State health officials say a Middlesex County man in his 30s became sick earlier this month and was hospitalized. He has since recovered. Mosquitoes carrying West Nile have been detected in 34 towns, and health officials say the risk is expected to remain elevated into early fall. A preliminary report is providing new details about last week's deadly police shooting in Newington. The state inspector general says 37-year-old Hector Perez exchanged gunfire with three officers following a multi-town pursuit. Perez was killed and two officers were wounded. The report says a small semi-automatic pistol was found near Perez's body, but does not say who fired first. This is Connecticut Public Radio.
18: I'm meteorologist Garrett Arshianis. It's a warm and rather muggy afternoon. Dew points are running close to 70, which means that the humidity level is close to tropical. There will be the chance for a couple of spotty showers and thunderstorms. There's no need to cancel any plans, but don't be shocked if it does rain a bit. And then tonight we'll see partly cloudy skies with lows around 60. With the Connecticut Public Radio Weather Report, I'm meteorologist Garrett Arshianis.
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20: This is Fresh Air. I'm David Bean Cooley. Tim Curry, the British actor who starred in the original stage and movie versions of the Rocky Horror Show in the 1970s, died Tuesday. He was 80 years old. In Rocky Horror, Curry played flamboyant extraterrestrial mad scientist Frank N. Furter, who believed in sexual freedom and fluid sexual identities.
21: 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I see you shiver with anticipation.
20: The film, The Rocky Horror Picture Show, based on the hit London stage musical, became a cult hit. And in midnight movie showings, Tim Curry's aggressively outrageous starring role found a loyal new audience. 50 years later, The Rocky Horror Picture Show still figures in some local midnight screenings around the country. And a revival of the original stage musical continues its Broadway run through February. And though it was Tim Curry's most famous role, it was by no means his only one. He also played Pennywise in the original ABC miniseries version of Stephen King's It, an uptight professor in the TV series Kinsey, co-starred in the movies Annie, Clue, and The Shout, joined the Muppets as Long John Silver in Muppet Treasure Island, and played King Arthur in the original Broadway production of Monty Python's Spamalot. And he recorded several rock albums in the 1970s and scored one hit in England with I Do the Rock, a song that was very much of its time. And its time was 1979. John.

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3: Contentment is the same as happiness.
4: So the character in Pluribus was originally written for a man by Vince Gilligan, and then he decided to rewrite it for you. How did that happen?
3: I don't believe there were scripts, you know, with a male character, and then he went back and rewrote. I think he said he was... ideas will pop in his head, sometimes questions without answers. And one of them was, what would happen if you woke up and the whole world was obsequious? The whole world was willing to do whatever you wanted to and give you anything you want. And it was a male character. And he has said that it's just because that's second nature to him, that he is a man and he has written male protagonists. And then I don't know the exact shift that happened or where, but I didn't know about it until after we had wrapped all of Better Call Saul. But he said it was during, I think towards the end of season one of Better Call Saul, that he was just watching me work and had talked to me a lot about the way I work as well as watching me perform, and decided that I'm stuttering because it's hard to say this because I'm floored by the compliment and the flattery, to put it mildly, and struggle saying it about myself. But he said that he realized, like, I have to write something for her. I need to make sure that I do a project with her. And actually, wouldn't these concepts that I'm noodling with, wouldn't they work even better if they were her? And he knew that he also wanted to play with tone and take wild swings as far as, like, it could be darkly comedic or it could be darkly psychological. Sometimes it's gonna, you know, go between back and forth. And he was impressed at my ability to do those things. So hard for me to say.
4: Stop
3: about myself.
4: Bragging.
3: That can be the title of this episode. Ray Seehorn brags about himself. I don't know. Listen, I've had to sit next to him in interviews when he's saying it, and I'm just, my face is one giant tomato red ball when he's saying it, but I'm certainly very thankful for it.
5: Ray Seehorn speaking to Terry Gross in 2025. More after a break. 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
5: 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At this point, they were discussing Better Call Saul, the series co-written by Gilligan and co-starring Ray Seehorn. 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
4: In Better Call Saul, Seehorn played Kim Wexler, a lawyer who marries Jimmy McGill, an unethical lawyer who gets involved with a Mexican cartel, played by Bob Odenkirk. The series lasted 6 seasons, and while shooting an episode in that final season, Bob Odenkirk suffered a heart attack and collapsed on set. He had just completed shooting an intense scene with Seehorn that we're about to hear an excerpt of. It's the scene in which Lalo, a cartel member, had just killed a colleague of Jimmy and Kim's, Howard Hamlin, played by Patrick Fabian. And the murder was in Jimmy and Kim's

0: M's apartment right in front of their eyes. They're frozen in fear as Lalo then instructs Jimmy to go to the home of drug czar Gus Fring and kill him while Kim waits behind with Lalo. Jimmy insists that Kim be the one to go because he thinks it might be even more dangerous for Kim to stay with Lalo. Here's the scene. Tony Dalton as Lalo speaks first.
1: I know. You're a lawyer and not a killer, but look, you can do this, okay? This guy, he's a house cat.
2: Black, medium height, short hair, glasses. He kind of looks like a librarian. But don't be fooled. Even a house cat can scratch. So, that's it. Hard part's over. Now, you pull out the camera. Same principle as the gun. Point and shoot. Take a picture. One where I can see the face clearly. And then you bring it back here where me and Mrs. Goodman will be waiting for you. And then you're done. I'd say it's about a 20-minute drive over there. 20 minutes back. Maybe 10 minutes to do the job. Let's call it an hour altogether. So, you're back here in an hour, or...
3: Send her. What? She should do it.
4: Jimmy.
2: Why her?
4: Don't.
3: This guy, the house cat.
4: Jimmy, please.
3: He looks through his peephole in the middle of the night, and he sees me. Who's this asshole? What's he doing? Maybe he gets his gun. Maybe he calls the cops. Either way, that door stays shut. But he sees a woman. She looks like she's in distress. Maybe her car broke down. I mean, you'd open the door for her, wouldn't you?
4: Stop. Stop.
2: Yeah, but she's really clever. I don't know if she's going to stick to the plan.
3: She will.
4: No.
3: No cops. You know she will.
4: No. Look, this doesn't even make any sense. I've never shot a gun before. I've never even held one.
3: Like I have.
4: Jimmy, what are you doing?
3: You know she's the best choice.
4: No, I'm not. I can't. I can't do it.
3: She can do it. You know
4: no,
3: she can
4: Jimmy,
3: do it. You
4: I'll
3: know
4: stay.
3: I'm
4: stop.
3: Right.
4: Just stop.
3: Listen.
4: Just stop it.
2: Oh, my God. Okay, fine. Yeah, her.
0: That was a scene from Better Call Saul right before the star, Bob Odenkirk, had his heart attack. Were you on set with him when this happened?
5: Yes. So Jimmy and I, Bob and I, are now on being held captive on the couch. And we had been shooting the scene for maybe about 10 hours. And they tell actors when it's a big turnaround, meaning there's enough time to go to your trailer because this is a lot of equipment that's got to be moved. It's not a quick thing. But we didn't go to our trailers, which is another, like, thank God he didn't. If Bob had gone to his trailer and just passed out, which is what happened when this heart attack happened, he would have been dead by the time they knocked on the door, and that would be that. No one would have even known. He would have just passed out. So we went down to that end, and Bob was watching a Cubs game and chatting with us, also on his exercise bike, which he would do to stay just kind of alert instead of getting sleepy after hours and hours of shooting, which did not cause a heart attack. I have to say that his rebound from his heart attack was because he was in the best shape of his life from training for his film, Nobody. But he and Patrick and I are just laughing and goofing off. And then Bob got off the bike and looked like he was going to faint. So we ran to catch him so his head wouldn't hit the concrete floor. And then we realized, oh, this looks like either a seizure, a stroke, or cardiac arrest, all of which we need medical attention. And so we started screaming for help. And it took a beat, a horrifying, terrifying beat. And eventually a set medic was there, a different set medic that had just started. Then Rosa Estrada came over, and it turned out that they couldn't get his heart to start, and they needed a defibrillator, and Rosa ran to her car and got it, and they brought it back, and they were able to revive him, and then the ambulance came. But yeah, Patrick and I were we wouldn't let go of him either. They just kept having to tell us, like, yeah, you can't be holding on to him while he's being electrocuted. But that was very hard to let go of your friend for a second in that moment.
0: I'm glad you have such vivid memories of this, because, like, when I interviewed Bob Odenkirk, he had no memory of it.
5: He has none. He has none.
0: And so
5: when we went back to shoot that scene, we had to finish that shoot months later. And Bob has no memory of the entire day, not just the event, but the entire day. And they showed him footage so that he would know where he was sitting. And I said, do you remember that day? Because we were shooting this whole day. And he looks at me and laughing and he said, it is like I am watching an imposter in my body do a scene that I have never done in my entire life. And I was like,
0: what a strange feeling that must have been.
5: Isn't that crazy?
0: Yeah.
5: It's just like, yeah, he has no memory of it at all. We had to tell him multiple times after he woke up in the hospital.
6: Ray Seahorn, star of Pluribus, speaking to Terry Gross in 2025. Pluribus is nominated for 18 Emmys, including one for Seahorn as Outstanding Lead Actress in a Drama Series. The Emmys are scheduled for September 14th. On Monday's show, why do Americans spend so much time waiting? On hold? In waiting rooms? Filling out paperwork? Journalist Annie Lowry calls it the time tax, and she says the difficulty is often the point. She talks about who designed the system, who profits when you give up, and what it would take to get our time back. Her new book is The Time Tax. Hope you can join us. Fresh Air's executive producer is Sam Brigger. Our technical director and engineer is Audrey Bentham, with additional engineering support from Julian Hertzfeld and Adam Staniszewski. Our interviews and reviews are produced and edited by Phyllis Myers, Anne-Marie Baldonado, Lauren Krenzel, Teresa Madden, Monique Nazareth, Thea Challoner, Susan Yakundi, Anna Bauman, and Nico Gonzalez-Whistler. Our digital media producer is Molly C.V. Nesper. Our social media video producer is Hillary Kissinger. For Terry Gross and Tanya Mosley, I'm David Bianculli.
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12: Hey, this is Soren Wheeler. I'm the executive editor over at WNYC's Radiolab, and like so many people out there in the world right now, we are thinking about Dolly Parton and taking a moment to look back at a truly incredible songwriter, musician, poet, icon. We've told stories here at the show about all kinds of topics and ideas and people, and Dolly has been a sort of interesting touch point for us. Back in 2008, in an episode called Pop Music, we talked about the global impact of her music. She wrote a song for our sister show, More Perfect, about the 19th Amendment. And of course, as many of you know, our founder and original host, Jad Abumrad, produced a whole series, a 9-part series about her life, her music, and her uniquely expansive appeal to people of all walks of life around the world. And so today we're going to play for you the first episode of that series. It's called Sad Ass Songs. You'll get to hear Dolly herself in ways that you don't often hear. And it just shows you a truly massively talented human being who is unafraid to stare down the darkness and the pain of life and turn it into poetry. Here's that show, Sad Ass Songs, with our host, Jad Abumrad. And a quick note, I should say, as the title of the episode suggests, it contains some discussions of things that are pretty dark, suicide and domestic abuse. So if you're listening with young kids, please just be aware of that.
10: What is Dolly Parton's America?
13: Well, Dolly Parton's America would be the same as Dolly Parton's world.
10: Hey, I'm Jad Abumrad. Let me explain how I got here to a podcast about Dolly Parton. I grew up in Tennessee, which means I grew up in
13: Dolly Parton's world.
10: Dolly's world. She was everywhere. She was looking down at you from billboards, coming out of car radios. She was on commercials. She just infused the air. So as a consequence, I didn't really think about her a lot. It's a little bit like that joke, one fish says to another fish, "How's the water today?" And the other fish says, "What's water?" I was that second fish. She'd created this world, and I was just swimming through it. But then a few things happened. 2016, I'm living in New York. Dolly is on tour, and she comes and does a stadium show here in Flushing, Queens.
14: Here you come again. Yeah.
10: And just the level of excitement of people around me was like otherworldly.
14: You're around us now.
10: Everybody around me was like,
15: Dolly Parton is a goddess.
16: She's a saint.
17: To me, Dolly is a superstar, brings herself to the level of the people.
10: I was like, whoa, I missed this.
18: So I was sitting in my home office. I was on Twitter.
10: Writer Sarah Smarsh told me that her woe moment came around the same time when she was in Austin online watching people live tweet that same Dolly show.
18: The people who were tweeting were all women, and one woman in particular, she said, "That majestic bitch just started playing a goddamn pan flute."
10: That's the best tweet.
18: Pan flute was in all caps, which seemed important.
10: And all this was happening, the pan flute, the tweeting, the touring, at exactly the moment when the 2016 election was turning very ugly.
19: The racist, sexist, homophobic, xenophobic.
20: How do you lie to the FBI and now you're running for president?
10: Like, she toured right through all of that noise, through the general election and beyond. And I kept bumping into people who would describe the experience of being at a Dolly show as like standing in an alternate vision of America than what was unfolding on the TV.
21: I remember just standing out in the lobby and just people watching, because it was the most diverse place I've ever been. I was seeing a multiracial audience, you know, people wearing cowboy hats and boots. I was seeing people in drag.
22: Church ladies.
21: Lesbians, you know, holding hands. Little girls who were there with their families.
23: You had a whole audience of people who absolutely their philosophies were in opposition to each other, commingling, and everybody is polite to each other.
10: So that was one thing that caught my attention, that in this very divided moment, Dolly seems to maybe be a kind of unifier. And after doing a little poking around, the data does kind of bear this out. If you look at her global Q score, this is a measure of how well people think about your brand globally. What they do is they assemble a very diverse sample of people. They ask them a bunch of questions. And out of all of these different brands that are out there, all these different performers, she is in the top 10 globally in terms of everybody's favorites. But she's almost number one when it comes to lack of negatives, if that makes any sense. Like, people have the least amount of negative things to say about Dolly Parton than anyone besides maybe Adele. And by the way, this Q score data is fascinating. I haven't dug into it too much, so I can't claim to fully understand it, but Beyonce, number 52. What? Lady Gaga, number 41. Wild. Anyhow, the second thing that happened that made this series possible, I'll be honest with you guys, was a strange twist of fate.
1: Dolly Parton suffered a few minor injuries in a car crash. The accident happened just after noon in Nashville on Monday.
10: 2013, Dolly gets into a minor car accident, ends up at Vanderbilt Hospital, and one of the people who ends up giving her medical advice is my dad. And they became friends. She shared this with me, by the way, and was totally fine with me sharing it, but it was very unexpected. Like, my dad is not a doctor to the stars kind of person. He's just a Lebanese guy in Tennessee, but they were friends suddenly. And so when I started getting curious about Dolly as maybe the subject of a story, I was like, you know what, Dad? I need you to introduce me. And he did. I sat down to talk with her, to ask her about this Dolly moment, how she thinks about it. Does she consider herself the Grand Unifier? Does that include everyone? Well, all these questions. I thought maybe I would get a story out of it or two. But what ended up happening is in simply talking with her about her life and then talking with people about her, I fell into so many different rabbit holes. Profound questions of America kind of rabbit holes. And I was like, you know what? I think we got to make 9. We're going to take 9 trips into the Dollyverse. This is Dolly Parton's America. I'm Jad Abumrad. Let's start. I first spoke to Dolly Parton in November of 2017.
13: My chair's squeaking.
14: Squeaky? It's the squeaky one, right?
13: Oh, I know the squeaky chair gets the grease, but we don't have time for a lube job today. We got a show to do.
10: We sat down in a studio in Nashville in a squeaky chair in front of a mic that unfortunately had a little bit of a buzz in it. Dolly had just come off of her Pure and Simple tour.
16: She captured the hearts of generations.
10: That was the tour where she famously played the pan flute.
13: Oh, yeah, just for show. I'm not great at any of it, but I can make a good show. Okay. That's good. Better take off the jewels before I hammer and mess up a good take.
10: I had heard you play 20-something instruments. Is that right?
13: Oh, I play Adam.
10: Okay.
13: I don't play any of them well. The guitar is my best one. But I play a lot of mountain instruments, too. Dulcimer. Auto harp. Banjo, that kind of stuff.
10: And you play wind, too.
13: Well, that's the penny whistle. We do a little bit of an Appalachian thing that we, just a little woodwind, but not, it's just the mountain sounds. It's not like something you'd learn
10: okay.
13: or play in an orchestra. It's just got that old mountain sound.
10: Gotcha. Anyhow.
13: Well, you know me. You just ask and I'll just tell it.
10: Like okay.
13: As I know it or as I feel it or what I want you to hear.
10: So I decided to start the interview by playing her some stuff of hers. I'd love to play some of your early stuff.
13: Okay.
10: This one, just tell me what comes to mind when you hear it.
13: Being born was the worst and the first mistake I ever made.
10: Wow. What is that first line?
13: Oh, being born was the worst mistake I ever made. The doctor didn't spank me. He just slapped me in the face. Well, as a writer, you want to come up with all those. You want to come up with a really good lines if you're a really good songwriter.
10: Where does that come from?
13: That was really, really early on in those early days. Oh, I used to write a lot of sad ass songs.
10: Let me explain the reason I wanted to start with the sad ass songs. Growing up in the early 80s, I mean, one of my main associations with Dolly before this project was that she was sort of a punchline. Or like she was her own punchline. You know, like I remember she would go on Leno or Letterman.
22: You look terrific. And upstairs earlier today, we were discussing your weight.
10: They talk about her weight for a little while. They then talk about how she looks. And then inevitably...
24: People are always asking if they're real.
25: I would never...
10: They start talking about her breasts.
25: But I would give about a year's pay to peek under there.
10: They joke about her breasts. But then she would make an even better joke about her breasts.
24: Do you know what's worse than a giraffe with a sore throat? And they say, no, what? And the answer is Dolly Parton with a chest cold.
10: Here's another example.
0: The headline on the other major news story today, to which we intend to devote some time, is very simple. Hello, Dolly.
2: Yes. The first cloned sheep was known as Dolly the Sheep.
10: This is Helen Morales, author of the book Pilgrimage to Dollywood.
2: Scientists managed to clone a cell.
3: A single mammary cell from a six-year-old ewe.
2: Well, and that cell was from a mammary gland. So these men thought it would be a good idea.
4: I thought it would be a good idea to call her Dolly after Dolly Parton.
2: To call it Dolly.
4: I don't think I need to explain any more than that.
2: But the sting in that story is, and characteristically Dolly Parton, is that when she heard about this, she invited the sheep, when it had served its scientific purpose, to come and live at Dollywood.
10: So when you go on these shows and they make a joke about you and you double the joke, what is that? Part of me loves that, but part of me thinks, why wouldn't you just tell these people, like, come on, I've written 5,000 songs. Ask me about my songs. You know? So I don't know. I have two thoughts at once.
5: Why would I go out with my hanging out, showing them, pushing them out there, and not expect somebody to make some kind of a comment on it? And I know what they're thinking, so I'd rather say it before they do. And then we get that off our chest, so to speak, right up front. And
10: that's a good pun, by the way.
5: Yeah, I know. I've said it before. But I really do. Like, I just think, well, you know, I mean, this is how I look. Of course you're going to notice it.
10: Yeah.
5: See, I do that, too, for the public. I mean, it's like a little comedy thing.
10: In that last sentence, by the way, Dolly was actually referencing something she'd once told Barbara Walters, like, years ago.
24: Show business is a money-making joke, and I've just always liked telling jokes, you know.
6: But do you ever feel that you're a joke, that people make fun of you?
24: Oh, I know they make fun of me. But actually, all these years, the people, you know, has thought the joke was on me, but it's actually been on the public.
10: So yeah, growing up, and I think I speak for many people of my generation when I say this, at least many men, Dolly Parton was seen as this kind of joke maker. This cloud of jokes always swirling around her. You know, jokes people would make about her, that she would make about herself, maybe on the public. I don't know. But her persona was so big that often it was the only thing that got noticed. But then, I'll be honest, one of the first bits of guidance that we got as we were embarking on this series, and by we, I mean myself and producer Shima Oliai, is Shima was talking with writer Helen Morales, who you heard earlier. Helen was basically telling Shima, look, you can talk about the persona and the jokes.
26: But it would be a pity if somewhere in your series there was something about her songwriting. The only thing I would say is treat her lyrics seriously in a way that Johnny Cash has had books written about his lyrics. Hank Williams has been taken seriously. But Dolly Parton hasn't.
10: Which brings us back to?
5: Oh, I used to write a lot of sad ass songs.
10: That's what was really surprising. There's some darkness in those early songs.
5: Well, you, as a songwriter, and so you got to remember too, that's how I grew up.
10: Now, hardcore Dolly fans will know this, but Dolly's discography goes back all the way to 1967, and the songs on those first four albums, it's an ocean of pain.
2: Those songs, which are which many people don't know about, they're not the ones that have made the charts, they provide an insistent witnessing of women's lives.
10: That's how Helen Morales puts it.
2: Women being treated really badly by men.
10: Let me just play you another one.

0: Do you remember this one?
1: That was Daddy Come and Get Me.
0: Yeah.
1: That was actually a song I wrote that was based on something that really happened in our family.
0: Really?
1: Mm-hmm. Yes, I need help, but not this kind. I had an aunt. Loved this man, and he just drove her crazy.
2: It's not my mind that's broken.
0: What'd he do?
1: Cheating and all that. Put her in an insane. Well, I can't say who.
0: No, no, I don't need to know.
1: Oh, I thought you said who. I said, I can't call names. But it was a relative, and she would beg her. She was begging her daddy, trying to get a message to her daddy to come get her out of the insane asylum.
0: Wait, so
1: that her husband had put her in there.
0: Wait, so he was cheating on her, and then what happened?
1: Well, she had a nervous breakdown, so he just called and had her put away.
0: This is something, by the way, that if you Google it, you will fall down a rabbit hole. Well into the 20th century, this was a common thing. Husbands would commit their wives for things like, quote, nagging, excitement, disagreeing with their husband's religious beliefs.
1: So he wanted her out of his life.
0: Wow.
1: So I grew up with that. And I was very, you know, impressionable.
0: Another theme that is impossible to miss from Dolly's sad-ass song period is, well, this next song pretty much captures it. This is a song that she wrote in 1967 called The Bridge.
3: The Bridge.

It tells the story of a woman falling in love with a man. They have their first kiss under the full moon on a bridge. He gets her pregnant. Then he bolts. And months later, as she's pregnant, she returns to that bridge.

0: Damn, that ending. A couple of your songs in this period deal with suicide. Is that something that you've thought about ever?
1: Years ago, I don't think I got to that place, but I understood exactly how people do. This was back in the, many years ago, early 80s, I think it was.
0: She was in her late 30s at this point. She'd just done a movie, which caused her a ton of stress, and she was having health problems.
1: I'd got overweight, and I was going through the change of life. I was having a lot of female problems. I had been going through a whole lot of family things, just the stress with a heartache. You know, there was just several things going on at that time, and I was just broken down. You know, I really was having some serious conversations with God during that time.
0: What were those conversations?
1: Well, I just said things like, look, this is just ridiculous. I am not happy. Arguing about what, you know, why we can't, when they say you shouldn't commit suicide because that's a sin you can't get forgiven for. But then it was just everything was just confusing to me. And I was just angry and I was hurt and I was unhappy. And so I just said, you're going to have to give me some answers or I'm getting out of here. And then we'll both deal with it.
0: How close did you get when you...
1: I don't know. I don't know how close I got.
0: She says there was a moment, sort of at the low point, when she was sitting on her bed, and her dog jumped up on the bed. It felt to her like a sign.
1: My little dog, Popeye, at that time, he jumped up on the bed about the time I was riding my... You know, so God, G-O-D, D-O-G, G-O-D... Dog, God spelled backwards. So I always thought, you know, that might have been the very thing that...
0: You were writing your suicide note?
1: I was thinking about it all.
0: Wow. You said heartache. I mean, what was the heartache?
1: Well, it was personal.
0: Fair enough. We started talking about how a lot of her early songs are about women losing children.
1: I never lost a baby. I've never been pregnant in my life. But I've seen a lot of people that have and have had to go through that. I've seen it. I've seen the, you know, like I always say, there's two kind of women in the mountains, the kind that get married and have a lot of kids and the kind that stay single and have a lot of kids. But I would also write things about people's lives and topics that I knew that mattered. I was writing about abortion. I was writing about adoption. I was writing about all sorts of things back before it was... When I even wrote a song called Down from Dover about a girl that got pregnant and got sent away from home because she was pregnant, because they wouldn't accept it.
2: I know this dress I'm wearing doesn't hide the secret I have tried concealing.
0: The song is written from the perspective of a young teenager who's pregnant, trying to conceal it, and waiting for her man to return.
2: Oh, he'll be coming down from Dover.
0: If he comes back in time, she basically won't be shamed by her community, but of course...
2: My body aches, the time is here, it's lonely in this place where I'm lying.
0: He doesn't, she's ostracized from her family.
1: And then the baby's born.
2: Our baby has been born, but something's wrong. It's much too still, I hear no crying.
1: And the baby died.
0: Stillborn.
2: I guess

0: And so she felt like that God had done her a favor. God had taken the baby back. In my mind, the baby was better off back with God than it would have been with me. And they wouldn't play it on the radio back at that time. It's one of my best songs ever.
1: They wouldn't play it on the radio because of the
0: It on the radio, not because the kid died, but because she got pregnant. Huh. Because it was an at that time, see, that was when I first wrote that. That was in my early days of my career, and I wanted to put it out as a single, and RCA wouldn't do it.
1: Keep in mind, this song was written 5 years before Roe v. Wade. But I suggested to Dolly that maybe one of the reasons RCA didn't want to put it out is that it's just too dark?
0: Well, you, as a songwriter, and see, you got to remember, too, that's how I grew up. All those old mountain songs and all those old songs from the old world, all those old English, Irish, Scottish, Welsh ballads about the Knoxville girl.
2: Dead little girl in Knoxville, a town we all know.
0: Getting killed and thrown in the Knoxville River. And I was very, you know, impressionable.
1: Okay. Let me just take a digression here, because that song that Dolly just mentioned sent me down another rabbit hole. In the interview, I didn't catch it when she said,
0: the Knoxville girl getting killed and thrown in the Knoxville River.
1: But listening back, I was like, wait, what? A Knoxville girl thrown in a river? It turns out this is a very old Appalachian ballad that is sung from the perspective of a man who goes to meet his young wife or girlfriend, I guess, and they're taking a walk along the river. And then all of a sudden,
2: I picked a stick up off of the ground and I knocked that fair girl down.
1: Picks up a stick, beats her.
2: She fell down on her bended knees. For mercy she did cry.
1: She begs for mercy. This is in the song. She begs for mercy, but he keeps beating her with the stick till she's unconscious. And then,
2: I taken her by her golden curl, I drug her round.
1: Drags her by her hair.
2: Throwing her into the river that flows through Knoxville town.
1: And then he throws her in the river. And I was like, wait, this is what she was talking about?
0: I grew up with that.
1: What is this twisted song? Who's the girl? Why does the guy murder her? So I ended up calling this journalist.
3: Hello?
1: Can I speak to Paul, please?
3: You're doing so. Hi, John.
1: His name is Paul Slade. He's a music writer based in London, and he recently wrote a book all about this.
3: Called Unprepared to Die, which looks at the real murder stories behind Knoxville Girl and a range of other American murder ballads.
1: First thing he told me is that there are tons of these songs.
4: Stabbed her with my knife.
1: So many. Almost always about a man.
5: I shot her through the head.
1: Killing a woman, often his wife, by shooting her, or
6: my mind is to drown you and leave you.
1: Drowning her, that's a big one. But with the Knoxville Girl song, what Paul did was he traced it back from East Tennessee, where Dolly would have heard it, back to England.
3: The first version of the song I've seen was 1685 or thereabouts. We can't be precisely sure about that.
1: The song was originally called The Bloody Miller.
3: So I went looking for surviving copies of the Bloody Miller's ballad sheet.
1: Now, obviously, there are no original recordings of the song, but he did manage to find a copy of the sheet music from the original printing 330-ish years ago. And at the top of that sheet music, there was like a little intro.
3: And says this, a true and just account of one Francis Cooper of Hogstow near Shrewsbury,
1: whoa,
3: who kept company with one Anne Nichols for the space of 2 years. And being urged by her father to marry her, he most wickedly and barbarously murdered her.
1: Oh, wow. So it lays it all out right there.
3: Well, yes, we've got the name of the killer, his victim, and we've got a location, which is Shrewsbury.
1: Paul goes to Shrewsbury, digs around in the archives, finds a copy of a diary from a shoekeeper at the time, confirms that, yes, there was a murder that happened right at the time that the song was written. He visits the grave of the murder victim, confirms that, yes, she was a real person. He checks the burial records to confirm that, yes, her death was actually very violent. And it was the age-old story. The woman, Anne Nichols, was pregnant. And the guy, Francis Cooper,
3: he's got this girl pregnant and he doesn't want to marry her. So that's why he's killed her.
2: She never spoke another word. I only beat her more.
1: As for how it ended up in a song, Paul says what likely happened is that this guy, Francis Cooper, the killer, gets caught. And on the day of his execution, a songwriter showed up to witness the hanging and then immediately documented it in song, which was a common practice at the time.
3: Very often the sheets themselves were actually sold at public hangings. While the condemned man was still swinging, there'd be people wandering around selling ballad sheets, telling the story of that particular crime.
1: So it really was like almost journalism.
3: Yeah, that's a big part of it.
1: And are these songs usually sung from the perspective of the murderer?
3: Yeah, it's much more common to tell them in the words of the murderer.
1: Paul says these songs were actually pretty big business. Songwriters would go to the hangings and then travel from town to town singing the songs for money. They would change the name of the song to match the town that they were in, and that's probably what happened. At some point, one of the songwriters hopped on a boat, came to East Tennessee, changed the song to Knoxville Girl, and that was the song that got sung to Little Dolly Parton on her porch. Perhaps one way to see Dolly's early sad-ass songs period is that she was taking these songs that she'd heard as a girl, you know, these pulpy ballads of men brutally killing nameless women, sung almost always from the perspective of the men, and she was flipping it so that you finally heard from the victim. Now, Dolly was not the only person to do this, to sing from the victim's point of view. When we spoke with longtime journalist and historian Robert Orman, he told us you got to add that caveat.
7: It's not that she's the only one, it's that she's better than anybody else.
1: He said she just had a knack for imagining lives that weren't being seen. Like, what's it like to be that woman at the bottom of the river? Let me tell her story.
7: There are few finer songwriters, male or female.
1: Mind you, she's writing all of these songs when she's 21.
8: I'm 21 years old now, and I started singing. Mama said I was squalling when I was born, and I was still squalling. But I started singing in church. My grandfather was a preacher, and I started singing in church when I was old, as far back as I can remember. I would imagine 5-6 years old.
1: I believe this is the earliest recorded interview that exists of Dolly Parton. It's 1967, Nashville. She's been interviewed by a guy named Everett Corbin from the Music City News.
9: Dolly, I suppose it'll help me if we just go back to the beginning.
8: I was born, we'll start with when I was born, okay? I was born on January the 19th, 1946, in Sevier County. It's Sevierville, Tennessee. It's a little town between Knoxville, Tennessee and Gatlinburg, Tennessee. And you might shorten it by saying the foothills of the Great Smoky Mountains.
1: She talks about her family, how there were 12 kids.
8: Six girls and six boys.
1: How they grew up in this little cabin in the mountains, worked the fields, piled into the same bed at night.
9: What type of songs do you prefer?
8: I like ballads, real strong, pitiful, sad, crying ballads. I write a lot of sad songs, and I just write about things that maybe I've seen happen or things that have been in the family. Well, I have a new album out I didn't mention, too, or it's not out. This will be out... It should be out by the end of this month, but it's called Hello, I'm Dolly.
1: Now, there's no earth-shattering information on that tape, but what I take from it is just, like, wow, that's a very different human being coming to us from a very different world. That interview is 52 years ago, and Dolly Parton is still making music, so I think it would be a disservice to her to just focus on the sad-ass songs. And one of the things you see over the next couple decades is a really interesting shift.
10: Hello.
11: Hi, this is Jack.
1: And for this, I want to bring back Helen Morales.
10: Hi, Dad.
1: If you recall, she was the one who wrote the book Pilgrimage to Dollywood. She was the one who urged us, don't focus on the boob jokes, look at the lyrics. And one of the things that you do see, she says, if you look at the lyrics from the sad-ass songs of 67, 68, 69, 70, up until now, you see a progression that is... the progression of women in America.
10: You know, her lyrics go from songs like
12: "The only way,
10: the only way out is to walk over me. Just to prove that I love you, I'll crawl at your feet.
12: And just to prove
13: that I love you.
10: I still can't believe that.
1: That's a little BDSM, actually.
10: Well, exactly. The pleasure is in being treated badly. And then she moves on to songs that really are calling men out for cheating on women, for behaving badly. You don't know love from Shinola. One of the great lyrics. And you ain't worth the salt in my tears. Women are angry about whether pleasure is in leaving men or in being angry. And then in the final one, she moves on to songs where men are less important, and it's just about women improving their lives.
1: And what's a good example of that phase?
10: Well, things like, some of her most recent music, Change It.
0: Hello, I know you've got
10: a world of problems and you think you can't do anything to solve them.
0: But
10: I'm here to tell you, you can. Something got you down. Got you chained and bound. Well, break it.
0: Face it.
10: If you've built a wall and know it needs to fall, then shake it.
1: Yes.
0: Replace it.
10: Something that you know is damming up the flow. Tear the dam down. Let me explain it. If you don't take the reins, it's going to stay the same.

0: So the progression is basically from these very vivid portraits of misery to fight songs to this third phase, which is our songs that maybe they're a little more self-helpy. They're certainly not just about men and women anymore. Oftentimes, there's no men involved. And sometimes you don't get the vivid detail of the sad-ass songs, but what you get instead is a kind of relentless optimism, a relentless hope that you can't bring me down. You can joke about me all you want to, but I'm going to keep going. It's partly for this reason that Helen Morales refers to Dolly's music in her book as not just music, but as a toolkit for a living.
1: I mean, her song Light of a Clear Blue Morning has really helped me out of many a blue period.
0: And what is it about that song?
1: The lyrics just convey a sense of being very confident that things are not okay now, but they will be okay.
2: Can you describe a moment or the time in your life where that song served you or helped you?
0: That's producer Shima Olayai, by the way.
1: You want me to go back to my worst moments?
2: Yes, please.
1: It's very un-Dolly Parton-like.
2: That's very Dolly Parton-like.
1: I'm not sure I want to talk about that on the media. I'm not going to give you a specific example, actually. I do in the book. I talk about when my sister was caught cheating at Oxford. And I just played that song on a loop. I'm not sure that that's going to go down. That didn't go down very well in the book. I'm not sure I want to talk about that on the radio.
0: Okay, fair enough.
1: I'd be happy to read some out of the book if you wanted a snapshot of where I used her lyrics.
0: Do you mind? I mean...
1: I don't mind. If you want that, I'm happy to do that. Which one would you like?
0: You mentioned your sister, so maybe that one?
1: Okay. Okay. It's true that one of the reasons Dolly Parton matters so much to me is that her songs have underscored special moments or heightened episodes in my life. One snapshot is of a weekend in July 1998. Newspaper journalists are laying siege outside my mother's home. One of my younger sisters has been caught cheating in her final exams at Oxford University. And because she is also president-elect of the student union on a free education for all ticket, the press is out for blood. My mother is not taking it well and insists that this scandal will devastate my brother, her youngest child. My brother is sitting at the computer, enthusiastically looking up famous alleged exam cheats and announcing them in thrilled tones. Geoffrey Archer! We open the newspapers. One has a photo of our mum's house, which in reality is a nice three-bedroom Victorian terraced house. The photo has the adjoining houses edited out so that it looks like a mansion. The spin in the accompanying article is how the mighty have fallen. The photograph in the next paper makes the house look like a slum. The spin in of this article is look what happens when you let Greek Cypriot immigrants into the country. Richard Branson, yells my brother. It's not a calm summer. My mother develops agoraphobia. I put Light of a Clear Blue Morning on my stereo and wear out the cassette tape, playing it over and over.

0: Oh my God, that sounds horrible.
1: Oh yeah, it was. It, it was sometimes having a song that you can play over and over is really helpful.

0: Coming up, we meet someone who not only listened to the sad-ass songs, but lived them and turned out to be a real-life Dolly doppelganger. I'm Jad Abumrad. Dolly Parton's America will continue in a moment.
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3: You know, one beautiful thing that happened to me in Nashville was one of my Uber drivers gave me a charger for my phone, portable. And she had a Wonder Woman sticker on it. And it was just a beautiful moment. She's like, take it. I'm like, really? No. She's like, it's yours.
0: Wow. That's Dolly Parton's America right there.
3: Yeah.
0: Okay. This is Dolly Parton's America. I'm Jad Abumrad here with producer Shima Oliai. We're at the beginning of a 9-part series where we dive into the life and music of the one and only Dolly Parton. What can she tell us about America? That's sort of the question. Yeah. I know we started this episode by saying that a lot of people of my generation, men mostly, tended to see Dolly Parton one way.
4: But I would give about a year's pay to peek under there.
0: And one of the reasons I wanted to do this series, and by the way, Shima is going to help me narrate this segment.
3: Hey!
0: Hello. So one of the reasons we wanted to do this, well, maybe you should just take it from here.
3: Yeah, one of the big things that first got us thinking about Dolly Parton to begin with is that in the last couple of years, she seems to have gone from this thing that you described, or from this idea you described, to mean something much deeper and much more hopeful for a new generation of women.
5: I think Dolly Parton is an angel. I'm not going to say she's God, but she's definitely a heaven sent, and I think that she makes the world a better place.
6: She just exudes amazingness.
5: We don't deserve her.
6: Is that? I don't even know if that's a word.
7: Dolly, for me, is like when I see her and I think of her, I feel more confident in myself.
8: She's like the epitome of female power.
9: She's everything.
10: Well, she's just the greatest person on earth.
5: I truly think that she is one of the most underrated feminist icons of our time.
3: So, one of the big questions for us was, how do we even start to explain the shift?
11: Well, I have a little bit of a theory.
3: This is Sarah Smarsh. She wrote a book called Heartland, and she's written a lot about Dolly, a lot about class.
0: And just to add, Sarah has been kind of a spirit guide for us in our journeys into the Dollyverse.
3: Definitely.
11: My vague theory is that she was like the OG third wave feminist.
3: Let me give some context to that.
0: Please.
3: First wave feminism, when people talk about that, they usually mean this group of women in the 1800s and early 1900s who were fighting for their rights. Second wave feminism.
12: Welcome to the new wave of feminism. Welcome to each other. Welcome home.
3: This was sort of Dolly's era.
13: Free ourselves!
3: It was the feminism of the 1970s and 80s. It's where you had a lot of women start rejecting traditional roles in both the workplace and the home.
11: That's a moment when women who had her business ambitions were being encouraged to sort of downplay their own quote-unquote femininity.
3: You don't need to wear makeup. You can cut your hair short. You can put on the pants. And Sarah says that during the second wave, Dolly is one of the first to represent the future third wave.
11: She went like in the opposite direction. It was like, you have a problem with my and here they are hanging out.
14: Pushing them out there. Of course I played it up.
11: And you can deal with it while I make you my employee. And there is something about that that is sort of like, I think, a more kind of millennial spirit of approach to feminism.
3: One of the women I spoke to, Red Sagalow, talked about it this way.
6: There's this idea of what feminists are supposed to look like, that they're supposed to like not shave, and they're supposed to like burn their bras and all this bullshit. And it's like, no, feminism can be whatever the it is you want it to be as a woman. You want to have big hair and big boobs and wear rhinestones, then do it.
11: She, I believe, was the pioneer on that one. Sort of like, you know, the way that evolution happens, there's at any given moment, there's like some deviation, and then it takes time for that to swell and natural selection to take place. Like, among a field of second-generation flowers, she was like a third-generation spirit.
3: The way that Sarah tells it, Dolly was kind of like the mutation, one of the first special flowers in this field. And then her flower power spread to all the other flowers until the entire field was filled with third-wave Dolly flowers.
0: Yeah.
3: Brings us to present day.
0: Sarah was curious to see what Dolly thought of this idea. So in one of our conversations, I asked her, do you think of yourself as a feminist?
14: No, I do not.
0: She shot that right down.
14: I think of myself as a woman in business. I love men. And I really, because I have a dad, I have all those brothers, all my uncles I love, my grandpas I love, and I relate to them. And I write a lot of songs about women because I am a woman, or I just write songs that women experience. But I write a lot of songs for men. In fact, I've had hit songs, you know, by men. I write songs about my dad, the dinner bucket song. Every time I hear the sound of a train coming down a railroad track, hear a big jet plane flying high, I'd like to throw my hammer down right off to some distant town, not even take the time to say goodbye. But I got to think about my babies, about my, you know, my wife and my old ladies, about how much she'd miss me if I was gone. So I write about working men. I write about gamblers. But I write songs for men. And about men and their feelings, too, because I know how they feel. Mm-hmm. I look like a woman, but I think like a man. But I think like a woman, too.
0: Mm. But the idea of Dolly Parton, the feminist, bugs you in some way, I'm gathering.
14: Well, that word, I guess when you say feminist, it's just when I think at the time, like everybody goes to extremes sometimes. I do not like extreme things. Mm-hmm. I do believe in making a point and making it well. I don't believe in crucifying a whole group just because a few people have made mistakes. To me, when you say just the word feminist, is like, I hate all men.
11: So did she say no, or she just like was evasive?
0: No, she like recoiled. Mm. Like, which surprised me. You know, I thought, I don't know. It was like I dropped a word bomb in the room.
11: Mm-hmm. Well, I think she knows. Of course, I can't speculate. But I think that, let me put it through my own
0: okay
11: experience.

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1: Getting these animals that second chance at life has to do with the community support.
0: To memories that connect us.
2: Reminders of the good old days back home. 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
0: These are the stories that make Connecticut unique. 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
3: Some kind of, I don't know, it felt vaguely negative, and I was hesitant about the term.
4: So you would now identify as a feminist?
3: Of course.
4: Does it bother you a tiny bit that she won't?
3: Yeah, but I want to say, like, the part of me that's pissed off is the part of me that got to go to college.
5: The thing to know about Sarah is that she grew up poor, 40 miles outside of Wichita, Kansas. She said one of her chores growing up was, quote unquote, slopping the hogs. She ultimately was able to scrape together enough money from 4 jobs and a scholarship to enter the University of Kansas, which was just a few hours up the road. But she told us that you can't overstate how far those two worlds feel from each other. The world she came from, of farmers and laborers who mistrust the systems that have ultimately failed them, and the world of people who live in cities, who run those systems. And she says certain words, they have a different life in those two worlds.
3: But there are women who, as we speak, are living the tenets of feminism more strongly and in a more badass manner than women who wear the word on a t-shirt and march in the marches. And yet...
6: What do you think of that word, even?
7: No. I don't think it... No. No.
3: Would not take that term on themselves.
5: She gave the example of a grandma.
7: I think that men and women should be paid equally. There's just a lot of things that, well, that I don't necessarily agree with. And you're going to ask me what it is, and I can't tell you because I don't know.
4: But, okay, so maybe just introduce yourself. Tell me who you are.
7: I'm Grandma Betty.
5: In talking with Sarah about this distance and about Dolly, she kept bringing up her grandma, and she's like, if you met my grandma, you'd know what I mean.
7: I'm a little nervous.
4: Oh, yeah, yeah, no, no, it's totally great. Good. This is great.
8: Your first time being interviewed by anybody other than me, yeah. I believe.
5: She totally didn't want to be interviewed. She did it, I think, as a favor to Sarah, and mostly because she loves Dolly.
7: I think that she sings like an angel.
9: Love like a butterfly, as soft and gentle as a sigh.
5: In any case, Betty was born just a few months before Dolly Parton.
7: Well, I was born in 45, so...
4: What is this?
7: Well, that's an oldie.
5: She showed us pictures of her from 1967, the same year that Dolly did that interview you heard earlier.
10: I just made up my mind. That's what I wanted to do, and anything I ever made up my mind.
7: That's me.
6: And that's your beehive.
5: And in the pictures...
6: So you look just like Dolly.
7: My hair did.
4: Oh, my God, that's
5: It's identical. Betty told us she was a really rebellious kid growing up. She skipped school a lot. She got into fights, mostly with rich kids who bullied her and her cousins.
7: Oh, yeah. I mean, that's the way that I dealt with things back then. You know, somebody give me any crap, you know, you shoot it right back, you know, walk away.
5: She told us about this one time when she was 17 and she was at home, and then her mom's ex-husband showed up.
7: He was drunk, of course. They had broken up, and he came to the house one night, and he was drinking, drunk. And I had already gone to bed, and I could hear him in there arguing. And he called my mother a pig. And I got out of the bed, and I went in there and said, don't call my mother a pig, ever. And I went back to the bedroom. And then they continued to argue, and I heard him call her a pig again. And I got up and went in there and said, this is it. I picked up a cast iron skillet that had grease in it, and I slammed him upside the head and knocked him down. But he got up and he staggered to the front porch, and then he fell off the porch, and that's how it happened, because he called my mother a pig, and I told him not to do that.
4: Wow, that's amazing.
9: Your laughter brings me sunshine.

0: springtime.
1: My grandma grew up working on factory floors, waiting tables and diners on interstates and highways. And so, you know, she didn't take any lip.
2: Sarah says that her grandma was the person that all the women in the family would come to when they had problems. Nonetheless, by the time Betty was 30 years old, she'd been married 7 times. Most of those husbands had beaten or abused her. One had even shot her in the shoulder. Sarah told us about this one time when they were together, and her grandma kind of popped her jaw in and out, like clicked her jaw, and then said matter-of-factly,
1: "That was a gift from one of my sweethearts."
3: Mm.
1: You know, it's heartbreaking to me to think about her enduring something like that, but I also kind of thought, like, what a bad bitch, you know? But as far as, you know, ever letting on, like, just by an inch that she had been hurt or had any sense of victimhood is like, no.
2: She said that was just totally taboo. But Sarah says there was always this one moment where she'd get to see what was happening underneath. It was when they'd be driving to the groceries and her grandma would pop in a cassette tape of Dolly Parton's Coat of Many Colors.
1: I just like never saw this woman crack. And that song, damn.
3: Could we play it?
1: Yeah.
4: Sure.
1: Okay.
2: We sat and listened to it in the living room.
5: That

0: someone gave us.
1: Coat of Many Colors is, of course, about a little girl who is so proud of this coat that her mother sews for her from scraps. That's the only way that she's going to have warmth in the winter. She's proud of the coat. It's beautiful to her. And when she enters school, she is shamed for it.
0: And I'm making fun of me and my coat of many colors my mama made me.
1: It's about poverty, yes, but it's also about a little girl who is being told to be ashamed. And she's saying, I refuse to be ashamed.

0: Sorry, guys.
1: No.
0: It just brings back so many memories.
2: What is it? What do you think of?
0: I think about my grandma sewing my dresses, and you know, kids making fun of it. And I think that's why I became such a badass, because you know, it's hurtful when people make fun of you. And my way to react was knock the hell out of them, you know.
2: Yeah.
0: You're crying too. It's my story.
2: Yeah.
3: When Grandma Betty would listen to Dolly's music, Dolly was singing the song she didn't have the space in her life to sing.
0: It's hailing outside.
4: Is it
2: hailing?
4: Oh, welcome to Kansas.
2: It's sunny and it's hailing?
4: That means we're a month away from tornado season.
3: And then towards the end of the interview, she surprised us and told us something else. She said that after her seventh husband died, Arnie, he was the one guy who treated her well, by the way. After he died, she decided to sell the farm. And then as she's packing up her stuff, moving all the things out.
0: And we had 50-gallon barrels that we burnt trash in.
4: And I think an old bathtub.
0: And I took my nylons and my tight-fitting bras and threw them in the barrel and threw a match.
3: She burned her bra.
2: Did you really?
0: I really did.
2: That's legit feminism, then. That's by the book.
0: Yeah. That's what it was. Hi, Charlie.
2: Oh, hello, Charlie. God, that is...
5: Charlie is Sarah's cat, and she sort of walked in to be like, okay, y'all, interview's over now. And as we were walking away, I kept thinking, clearly the lenses we have to see each other, the words that we use to describe each other, they're just not good enough.
3: And maybe Dolly moves in that space where those words fail.
6: My friends call me the Dolly Mama, you know, and I'm going to write a whole book on just sayings and just how to...
5: By the way, after our Kansas adventure, we went back to Dolly one more time, and I took that question that I asked her and reframed it in light of something that we had seen and that Sarah Smarsh had told us, that there are feminists in theory, but there are also the feminists in practice. And she puts you in that category. Like, it's about how you live.
6: Yes, that's a good way to say it. I think that's a good way of saying it. I live it.
2: Hmm.
6: I work it. And I think there's power in it for me.

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3: Olivia Rodrigo fans, are you ready? 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
0: It's All Things Considered from NPR News. I'm Juana Summers.
4: And I'm Adrian Florido. Coming up, a reporter's search for President Obama's infamous tan suit.
5: So I'm not necessarily obsessed. I'm just on the hunt.
0: We speak with reporter Lynn Sweet of the Chicago Sun-Times after the summary of the day's news.
6: Live from NPR News in Culver City, California, I'm Dwayne Brown. It's been 6 months since the U.S. invaded Iran and since Iran restricted access to the vital Strait of Hormuz. NPR's Willa Rubin has been tracking gas and diesel prices.
7: Until February 28th this year, about a fifth of the world's oil went through the Strait of Hormuz. But since Iran effectively closed access to the strait, energy prices have gone up a lot. Gasoline now costs around 40% more, averaging around $4.10 for a gallon of regular. 6 months ago, AAA says, the average price was around $2.90. And diesel prices are now 50% higher now than when the war started. A gallon of diesel now costs around $5.60 on average. All these high energy prices are a warning sign to Republicans ahead of the midterms and to Americans as people start thinking about heating their homes this winter and as inflation holds steady around 3.4%. Willa Rubin, NPR News.
6: At least 90 American citizens remain unaccounted for following catastrophic flooding that hit a border area of China and Nepal 2 days ago. The U.S. State Department says 5 Americans have been rescued. Leslie Crespi is with the Aisha Foundation, a nonprofit spiritual group that was leading more than 1,000 hikers on a pilgrimage when the flood struck the border between Tibet and Nepal. She says most are safe, but a group of 80 are still missing.
8: At this point, the Chinese government has organized heavily. They have an army. They have a force of people, a force of equipment. They're there at ground level doing search, rescue, whatever's needed. And all of the travel bans are on at this point. And because of the level of devastation and danger in the area.
6: Many were on a trek to a mountainside sacred for Hindus and Buddhists. This is NPR.
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1: Good afternoon. I'm Matt Dwyer with these headlines. Stanford-based AmeriCare says it's sending a team to Nepal after a deadly flash flood killed hundreds of people. The nonprofit says it will fund relief organizations on the ground in Nepal and send medicine and relief supplies if needed. What do you do with a frog that's fallen into your pool and can't get out? As Connecticut Public's Anya Pinello reports, the town of Torrington has an idea.
10: Torrington may be the first town in Connecticut to install a wildlife escape ramp in its public pool. The ramp is basically an inflatable platform that frogs, chipmunks, and other animals who've fallen into the pool can climb onto and then hop out to safety. Otherwise, they might drown while trying to find an exit. Scott Connor is the facilities manager at Torrington. He says although the town was not seeing a lot of frogs trapped in the pool, they decided to be proactive.
11: And in case we do start having a problem, let's prevent it before it even happens.
10: Connor says the town's lifeguards will start collecting data next year to make sure the ramp is keeping frogs and other animals safe. Anya Pinello, Connecticut Public Radio.
1: Recent rainfall has helped end drought advisories in Connecticut. The state had put an advisory in place for southwestern Connecticut in June. At the time, streams were low and there was a high risk of wildfires. A proposed 13-unit townhome development in Greenwich would revitalize an area off I-95. That's according to a local neighborhood association. The development is proposed for East Putnam Avenue in Riverside. Susan Foster is with the Riverside Neighborhood Association. Foster says the development would fit nicely with one of the group's goals, getting Riverside a cohesive downtown area.
12: We favor this project because it will be residential and not, say, a fast food restaurant open from morning till night with a lot of traffic.
1: Members of the town's Planning and Zoning Commission have some concerns over the impact on traffic flow from the project, however. It would involve demolishing an existing duplex. Two of the townhouses would be considered moderate-income households. It's 4:35.
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14: 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I'm Juana Summers.
4: And I'm Adrian Florido. The scale of the deadly flooding along the China-Nepal border on Wednesday is still coming into focus. Hundreds of people are dead and thousands are missing, according to authorities on both sides. The numbers are still expected to increase as rescue workers reach the worst hit areas. Joining me now is NPR's Jennifer Pack, who has been following this from Beijing. Hi, Jennifer.
15: Hi, Adrian.
4: We have mostly heard so far from the authorities in Nepal. What are the Chinese saying?
15: So the first Chinese rescue team had reached the hardest hit area in Tibet Friday afternoon. This is the Jilong Raswa checkpoint. It's a vital trade and travel route between China and Nepal. And Chinese state media had showed aerial shots of this area, which is completely buried under mud, including a six-story building. Also, as of Friday afternoon local time, state media says the officials there had relocated nearly 1,000 people out of the area. Just over half are tourists. But unlike in Nepal, officials here are not breaking down which countries the foreigners are from. They've been really slow overall in updating numbers. But that's all I have to rely on because the Chinese government tightly restricts foreign journalists like myself from accessing Tibet. But what is known is state broadcaster CCTV. They said the rescue operations were temporarily halted Friday before resuming again.
4: What is hampering those rescue efforts?
15: Well, today's fear was about flooding. So let's go back to Wednesday morning when an enormous chunk of ice had appeared to have snapped off a glacier. It triggered waves of mud, water, and ice barreling down the Himalayas. They took along trees and homes. Some of them were submerged. And some of this debris have now jammed up the water, and a lake started forming upstream. And it's been filling up. It's also been raining. So today the lake has been overflowing, and that meant rescue teams in China and Nepal had to pause their operations before resuming again. On top of that, you have roads, power, and communication lines cut off. And so that means that worst hit areas in Nepal, for example, the teams there can only access it via helicopters, whereas here in Tibet, they arrived on foot.
4: A very complex situation for rescues. A large number of the missing are foreigners, we understand. The U.S. State Department says that dozens of Americans have been affected. Do we know why so many foreign visitors were in the area when this happened?
15: So this area is the entry point for people on a pilgrimage to Mount Kailash on the Tibetan side. This is a sacred mountain for Hindus, Buddhists, Jains, and those following the Tibetan Bon tradition. I followed this route actually 20 years ago, and this terrain was not easy to trek even in the best of times. Add on global warming, and scientists say glaciers are more unstable. One of the residents in the flood-affected areas in Nepal, Subitra Gurung, told NPR she managed to flee just in time. She says, I saw the disaster happen right in front of my eyes. I want people to focus on saving nature because, she says, if nature is preserved, then we can save our own lives.
16: Well, that is NPR's Jennifer Pak in Beijing. Jennifer, thanks for covering this story for us.
15: Thanks for having me.

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1: 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But why? 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
1: It should be sunny both days this weekend, high around 80 tomorrow, but then a little muggy Sunday with a high in the low 80s. Monday will be partly sunny with a chance for showers. 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
6: From NPR News, this is All Things Considered. I'm Juana Summers.
7: And I'm Adrian Florido. 12 years ago today, a scandal rocked the nation.
8: When President Obama spoke with reporters Thursday, he also made a fashion statement.
7: CBS and plenty of other networks noted it.
9: Here's a president coming out at such a serious moment where he should be addressing the country on such a serious matter, and he looked like he was on his way to a party at the Hamptons.
7: On CNN, then Representative Peter King, a Republican, took issue with the fact that President Obama was speaking to the press in not traditional dark gray or navy attire, but in a summer outfit, a tan suit. Conservative commentators ran with it. Here's Lou Dobbs on Fox Business.
10: The president is so nattily attired normally that I think it was shocking to a lot of people.
7: For the record, Presidents Reagan and Clinton also wore tan suits. Online, people joked, "Yes, we tan," or "the audacity of taupe." The absurd scandal eventually died down, but it has lived on in our nation's memory. This year, when the Obama Presidential Center opened in Chicago, a lot of people expected the tan suit to be on display, but it was not, because no one knows what happened to it. So one reporter has set out on a mission to find it. That is Lynn Sweet of the Chicago Sun-Times, and she joins us now. Welcome, Lynn.
11: Thanks for having me.
7: I want to ask you an obvious question. What happened to the suit?
11: Well, at a press preview June 3rd, that question came up, and Valerie Jarrett, who is the CEO of the Obama Foundation, longtime friend of the president, said to everybody's surprise,
12: "The reason we don't have the tan suit is President Obama gave it away when he was cleaning out his closet. But we thought about a replica, but that would not be authentic. And so, yeah, we do not have the tan suit."
11: And by the way, a footnote, Obama wore that suit when he attended the wedding of Valerie Jarrett's daughter.
7: How do you even start a search for something like this? I mean, I imagine an obvious first step would be to ask Obama what he did with the suit.
11: Well, I always do the obvious, and that didn't work. I started where a lot of journalists and even human beings start, on a very tough assignment, and that is you put it off. So after I...
7: we all know
11: right?
7: that.
11: You know that. I think I was, you know, you teach it. But after I got over it, I realized I had to just start making phone calls, and I made a list of 68 people to call, and then I had a foundational insight, which is start at the beginning, who makes the suit? And it turns out a fascinating story because a man by the name of Martin Greenfield made the suit. Martin Greenfield died 2 years ago, was a very famous Brooklyn tailor, but he got his start, as he wrote in his memoir, his first tailoring lesson in Auschwitz, hardly the ideal apprenticeship. But he went on to survive Auschwitz and Buchenwald, come to America, become a master tailor, and have a shop that still exists today. So as part of the series, the origin of the suit is a fascinating story. It's not like finding a needle in a haystack, because I have found needles. Mm-hmm. But in this case, I don't even know where the haystack is.
7: So how are you going about trying to

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1: It's 5:44.
0: The price of ground beef in the U.S.
1: It's 5:44. Hartford residents say spotted lantern flies are descending on the state capitol. As Connecticut Public's Anya Pinello reports, the bugs could be attracted to the city because of an invasive tree that prefers urban environments.
2: The tree is ironically known as the Tree of Heaven. Hartford City Forester Sophia Rodbell says it's an invasive tree that sprouts up along buildings, highways, fences, and driveways. The spotted lanternflies see them as a food source.
3: So they're not directly killing the trees, but what they do is suck a lot of the sap. They're sap suckers, they're leaf hoppers, and their excrement is really sweet and sticky, which creates sooty mold everywhere, and that sometimes can lead to reduced photosynthesis.
2: Hartford has documented 375 trees of heaven in the city, but Rodbell says there's probably thousands more. The city is removing some of the invasive trees, but in places where there are lots of them, they're injecting the trees with insecticide to kill off the pests. Anya Pinello, Connecticut Public Radio.
1: A tariff war between the Trump administration and Canada has had a relatively small effect on Connecticut so far. That's according to the director of the Connecticut Business and Industry Association Foundation. But Dustin Nord also says that could change.
4: If there's an escalation, though, that's definitely a bad thing for Connecticut, especially in the near term. We rely on that being able to move products between the United States and Canada from Connecticut to maintain these supply chains and to actually build the amazing things that we can build here, whether that's jet engines or otherwise.
1: Nord says tariffs to the tune of about $150 million have been placed on goods being imported to Connecticut from Canada. These include wood and furniture. About $170 million in tariffs have also been imposed on items being sent from Connecticut to Canada, including electrical cables, aluminum parts, and cheese. Tariffs make those things more expensive for businesses and for their customers. The Trump administration has been aggressively pursuing tariffs for years. A new study from Mass General Brigham finds that a common diagnostic tool might be useful to predict the progression of early onset Alzheimer's disease. The disease affects people under 65. WBUR's Amy Sokolow has more.
5: Doctors often struggle to predict how long it'll take patients with early onset Alzheimer's to develop dementia. Researchers found that using MRIs to look for atrophy in specific areas of the brain could help. But study author Dr. Alexandra Tarutoglu said they need to be combined with a clinical assessment.
6: So you really need both, which is not surprising because they are measuring different things. The clinical testing is telling us where the person is right now. The MRI measures neurodegeneration that can tell us where the disease is heading.
5: She says the MRI tests need to be more standardized and user-friendly before broader implementation. For the New England News Collaborative, I'm Amy Sokolow.
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3: Forecast calls for mostly sunny and pleasant conditions tomorrow with a high around 80. Sunday, again, mostly sunny but muggy, high in the low 80s. Monday should be partly sunny, but there's a chance for showers, high in the low 80s. 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
4: From NPR News, this is All Things Considered. I'm Juana Summers.
5: And I'm Adrian Florido. There's a comic books and records shop in Jackson, Mississippi called Offbeat. It's one of very few Black-owned comic book shops in the U.S., fewer than 1% according to shop owners. But Offbeat's owner, Philip Rollins, and another shop owner recently had an idea. What if they joined forces with other Black comic book stores to help their shops succeed and to promote comics and storylines about Black superheroes and other characters? He and other store owners made it happen. It's called the Ink Alliance, and Philip Rollins joins us now from his shop in Jackson. Welcome.
6: Hey, thanks for having me.
5: Why did you decide to team up with other Black comic book shop owners?
6: Well, I went to this conference in February, and I linked up with another Black store owner, Michael Davis and Marcel. And they have a shop called Blurts Underground, and we've been talking about it for about a year now. I feel like it was a need for us to do this in order to get our visibility up some more. And as Black comic shop owners, we lack a lot of the resources that other shop owners get. And so we're trying to spread awareness, trying to, you know, gather our resources, give each other tips. And I feel like that's important in our community.
5: How many Black-owned comic book shops are there in the U.S.?
6: I can say for the Ink Alliance, we have 10 founding stores. But since our announcement, more have popped up that we didn't even know about, we couldn't find. And so now it's looking like it may be up to 18 or 20.
5: That's not very many.
6: Yeah, it's still not a lot. We make up like less than 1% out of the 15 to 2,000 comic shops in the entire United States.
5: Wow.
6: So, yeah.
5: So how did you connect? How'd you find each other?
6: Word of mouth, social media. Other store owners like, hey, do you know about this store over here? Hey, this store is down the street from me. So word of mouth, and it's getting us out there now.
5: Well, I'm looking at this very cool comic book cover that you and the other shop owners in your alliance commissioned from a well-known Black artist, Sanford Green, for your shops. And it features Static, one of DC Comics' Black superheroes. Can you tell me how you got this done?
6: Yeah, so Sanford Green actually reached out to Michael Davis and was like, hey, man, I need to talk to you. I got this cover. It's for the culture. I really want y'all to have this. You know, we talked to Sanford. He's like, okay, cool. This is for y'all. DC reached out to us and was like, yeah, y'all approved. And so we told him, like, hey, we have this coalition. We didn't have a name yet. And we had got the name, the logo, and everything done in under a month. And so we're like, hey, it's going to be under this banner. We're not going to have like a bunch of logos on it. It's going to be under this one umbrella organization. And it came about very, very quickly. Like we had to like hurry up because we had to meet the deadline to meet the print.
5: Is it selling?
6: It's sold out.
5: Sold out? You just released it last week.
6: Yeah, it sold out. So how we released it, we did it differently. There's been other retailer exclusives throughout, and I've been kind of watching how people do things. So I proposed, I was like, hey, let's get people in our stores. This is in-store only. And then if we have anything left, we'll put it online. And so that's how it kind of went.
5: And so you just got to rush. People wanted to get their hands on it, and you sold out.
6: Mm-hmm. Yeah. And so it was an initiative to, like, really, you know, get people to be like, oh, man, I didn't know you were here. Now that I know that you're here, I'll start a, you know, subscription pool list and get my comics from here. It's about building trust, letting people see, like, what these spaces look like, how these spaces are curated, how welcoming they are, and everything as well, too. And, you know, a part of, you know, having a really cool exclusive cover that's rare and going for, I think it's getting resold on eBay right now for like upwards to $300.
5: You're describing

0: coming up.
1: So I thought, oh my gosh, a space cowboy would be perfect.
0: I mean, when is a space cowboy not perfect? But first, let's do the numbers. The Dow Jones Industrial Average slid just 9 points, essentially flat, to finish at 53,559. The NASDAQ lost 138 points, a half a percent, to close at 26,402. And the S&P 500 fell 19 points, a quarter percent, ending at 7,711. For the week, the Dow gained half a percent. The NASDAQ picked up 0.8%. The S&P 500 also up half a percent. Heading into the weekend, the national average for a gallon of regular gas is $4.08, down a penny from a month ago, according to AAA. A gallon of diesel will run you $5.61. Bonds fell. The yield on the 10-year T-note rose to 4.72%. 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
5: Icelanders are once again debating whether to join the EU. 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
0: This is Marketplace. I'm Kristen Schwab. Immigration enforcement raids have many impacts. Of course,

0: The power of the song Abyadi Ana really stayed with Laura, and she didn't know yet just how much it would transform her life.
1: I was really frustrated at my wedding that I didn't get the song. I mean, no, I was pretty euphoric at my wedding. But like after the fact, I was like, okay, I wish I had had that song. And after the wedding, I thought, I really need to reconnect to this music because there was a complete absence of it in my life in the U.S., even though I had grown up with it.
0: Arabic music filled the air of Laura's Moroccan Jewish childhood home in Paris, especially on Fridays before Shabbat. But the words were always just out of reach. She didn't grow up speaking Arabic, so she didn't understand them. Laura's family had lived in Morocco for centuries, and her parents were born there. Her mother moved to Israel as a kid. Her father left Morocco for France at 18. And Laura was raised speaking French, surrounded by the echoes of the language and traditions her family had carried for generations. At 24, she moved to the U.S. to study theater and build a life in Brooklyn. But after her wedding, where she couldn't find a band to play the traditional Maghrebi song her grandmother used to sing, something shifted. She realized she needed a place to learn this rich, musical legacy herself. So Laura joined the New York Andalus Ensemble, and suddenly a world of ancestral sound was opening up to her. She was singing in Arabic and Hebrew alongside other Muslim and Jewish musicians. Singing these Arabic melodies felt like a homecoming. Eventually, she became the lead singer of the ensemble. A year after Laura's wedding, her sister was also getting married. Laura was determined.

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2: I hope that she knows how much of her is in all of us and how much we want to make her legacy go for a zillion years.
1: A tribute to the woman behind the rhinestones. I'm Kyone Wolf. That's on the next Audacious. Made just for me.
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